to all three religions. And the work of a lot of enlightened young Israeli musicians transcends religious divides. One of these is Eden Reichel. His multicultural project includes Muslims, Jews, and Christians. Here's Boe, or Come With Me, from the Eden Reichel Project.

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0: That's Israeli singer Etty Ancri. Her family is from Tunisia, and you could hear her trademark Middle Eastern chanting vocals on the opening of Nichach Mimeni Sod, My Secret Was Taken. It's on the new compilation called Israel. She's also a successful movie actress. Now here's a young man who first picked up a guitar for the time-honored reason that young men all over the world do, to impress young women. But Itai Perl became quite an accomplished musician. He broadens his style here to include a touch of French chanson in this breezy acoustic song about a breakup called Chipopo, or Not a Big Deal.
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0: That was Palestinian singer-songwriter Amal Merkus. She's had to struggle for exposure in Israel, where music in Arabic tends to be marginalized, but she's very popular abroad. Amal is also an outspoken advocate of human rights, and she's a member of Free Muse, a group that works against censorship in art and music. Ta'alu, Come On, was written by the respected poet Nafik Zayad. We'll be back with more music of a new generation of Israeli singer-songwriters in just a minute. And you can find out their names and where to find their music at putumayo.com.
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Welcome back as we enjoy some of the music of modern Israel today on the Putumayo World Music Hour. I'm Rosalie Howarth. Dan Storper is traveling this week. Israel is a cultural melting pot comprised mostly of immigrants, plus about one-fifth Arab Palestinians. Walking down the street in Israel is a treat for the senses, the aroma of exotic foods from all over the globe, the sound of Hebrew, Arabic, Russian, and Amharic, the contrast of Muslims in traditional dress, and Hasidic Jews braving the Mediterranean heat in dark suits. In cities like Tel Aviv, sophisticated young people in chic European fashions fill the nightclubs, boutiques, and beachside bars. Moshe Ben-Ari was one of the founders of the Israeli world music band Shiva. Their music spreads a message of peace and spirituality. Moshe traveled to India and North Africa and brought back instruments he encountered along the way, like the Indian sarod, the Persian tar, and the Moroccan gimbri. Im Rek Na'iz, If We Just Dare, is a plea for peace and tolerance from the compilation Israel.

Bossa Nova, a flavor from Israel. That was the young singer and guitarist Hadass Dagul from Jerusalem. Her inspirations include Greek music, which is actually very popular in Israel. Like most Israelis, Dagul joined the army when she was 18, but instead of military duty, she performed in the army band that entertains the troops. Seret Hilem, or Silent Film, can be found on Putumayo's release, Israel. Some of the proceeds from the CD go to Latet Israeli Humanitarian Aid and A New Way, which supports friendship between Jewish and Arab children and their parents. David Broza is one of Israel's most beloved singer-songwriters. He's an international star. He's played alongside Bob Dylan, Paul Simon, Van Morrison, Sting. Broza sings in Hebrew, English, and Spanish, and he's often known for his energetic flamenco guitar style and his rapid guitar box percussion. But here's a love song with a lighter touch. It's called Srochim, or Laces.

0: Ehud Benai, whose early work was Israeli rock and roll and new wave. But that song was from his 1998 album Tip Tippa, and it shows more of his Middle Eastern influences. Next, we'll hear the irreverent and diverse Israeli ensemble called the T-Packs as we explore the music of modern Israel. All the songs and the artists are listed for you at putumayo.com, where you can also stream other editions of the show.
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0: It's the Putumayo World Music Hour with the music of a new generation of musicians and bands from Israel. This next band is one of the country's favorites. They're called the T-Packs. It's the English pronunciation of their real name, T-Pex, T-I-P-E-X, which means whiteout. They're known for their irreverent humor and wild combination of Hebrew, Arabic, and European musical styles. Here's their contribution to the Israel collection. It's called Vehapa'am Shira Hava, and this time, a love song.
2: Mitnahag acheret, kotev pitom shirim al regashot.

0: That's the tremendously popular Israeli world music band Shiva that we spoke of earlier in the show. Shiva means seven in Hebrew, and the seven members of the band come from both Muslim and Jewish backgrounds. Their music calls for peace in the Middle East, and their shows are part ceremony, part celebration. They even have a Grateful Dead-style cult following. The song we heard was Ashrei Ha'ish. Next, we have Rona Keenan, the daughter of the writer Amos Keenan. She's been making waves in the Israeli music scene since she was just 18, and she's written music for several films and TV shows. She teams up with veteran performer Gidi Gav on this hit single, Harikud Hamuzar Shel Halev, or Strange Dance of the Heart.
1: He kotevet li shurot k'tzarot. Ani one be megilot.

The Grand Dame of Jewish music, teaming up there with one of America's premier klezmer bands. That was Chava Alberstein and the Klezmatics with Di Kolene Pave. Though Israel was only founded shortly after World War II, the Jewish diaspora spread throughout much of the world in ancient times. Its three primary branches are the Ashkenazi of Europe and Eastern Europe, the Sephardic people of the Mediterranean, and the Mizrahi of the Arabic nations. Klezmer music evolved from the Ashkenazi styles blended with other Eastern European flavors. Another one of Israel's beloved daughters was Ofra Haza, one of the most successful Israeli artists of all time, both at home and abroad. Her exotic voice has been heard on soundtracks, sampled in a popular rap song, and on her many crossover pop albums. The voice is central to the music of the Yemenite Jews, which is her heritage, since instrumental music is banned by Muslim rule in Yemen. Here's Rakamim by Ofra Haza.

The husband and wife team, Timna Brower and Elias Mary, with Say Yona. She was born in Vienna and grew up in Israel, France, and Austria. Her father is the famed Austrian painter, Arik Brower. Timna's husband, Elias, is a respected jazz pianist. And from 2002 to 2004, they traveled Europe on the extended Voices for Peace tour, which explored the musical commonalities between Jewish and Arabic music. Though Israel is split by seemingly intractable political and religious divides, there is new hope coming out of both the rural kibbutzes and the sophisticated cities, as a new generation of writers, musicians, and activists work together to envision an Israeli future that accommodates all the different cultures within her borders. I'm Rosalie Howarth, and on behalf of my co-host Dan Storper, we'd like to thank our producers, Shane Sharkey, Edward Stewart, and Caroline Dix, and you for joining us on the journey. You can find out about the music on today's show and stream previous shows at putumayo.com. That's PUTUMAYO.com. See you next time for the Putumayo World Music Hour. Till then, travel safe, and so long.

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Welcome to Sound Excursion. I'm Scott Vandewerf, your host. And tonight, music from Misha Mengelberg, The Bad Plus. We'll hear Ian Dogel, Arthur Blythe, and also Old and New Dreams. We'll begin with Cahil Elzabar's The Ritual with Day of the Celestials. 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

Sound Excursion with flute player Carl Denson with Flute Down. We heard Art Ensemble of Chicago, Song for Atala, composed by Roscoe Mitchell, who was playing saxophone and percussion. Also Joseph Jarman on saxophone, reeds, and percussion. Lester Bowie on trumpet. Also, we heard Famadou Dammoye on drums and percussion, and Malachi Favors Magustit on bass and percussion. Before that, Cahil Elzabar's The Ritual Trio with Day of the Celestials, also featuring Lester Bowie on the trumpet. I'm Scott VanderWerf, and you're listening to Sound Excursion here on WGVU with Message from the Nile. This is the McCoy Tyner composition performed by percussionist Ian Dogel. This will feature African artist Hamza El-Din on the oud, the stringed African lute, and also African percussion. And Paul McCandless on saxophone, here on Sound Excursion.

Sound Excursion with music from The Bad Plus. We heard Flim. We heard Misha Mengelberg with Nebus. Misha at the piano with Dave Douglas on trumpet and Han Bennick on the drums. Before that, we heard Ian Dogal on percussion and drums with Message from the Nile, and that featured Hamza El-Din on vocals and oud, which is a Middle Eastern, Northern African stringed lute. Also, Paul McCandless on saxophone. I'm Scott Vandewerf. Now it's Arthur Blythe on saxophone, Odessa, and this will feature on the guitar James Blood Ulmer here on Sound Excursion.

Sound Excursion with Old and New Dreams, with Opener Close, with Don Cherry on trumpet, Dewey Redman on saxophone, Charlie Hayden on bass, Ed Blackwell, the drummer. We heard Arthur Blythe on alto saxophone with Odessa, which also featured James Blood Ulmer on the guitar. Also Bob Stewart on tuba here on WGVU-FM Allendale, WGVS-FM Whitehall. 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I'm Scott Van De Werf, and now the title track from the Miles Davis album, On the Corner, here on Sound Excursion.

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Sound Excursion, and that was Miles Davis on trumpet with On the Corner. I'm Scott Vandewerf. Let's continue with Come Carry the Day from Henry Threadgill, Very, Very Circus, here on Sound Excursion, WGVU.

Sound Excursion. That was guitar player Vic Juris with Vampicide. We heard Fred Anderson on tenor saxophone with the DKV Trio, and that was Black Woman. The DKV Trio, including Hamid Drake on drums. Also, Ken Vandermark on reeds. And Kent Kessler on the bass. And we began with Henry Threadgill, Very, Very Circus, Come Carry the Day. I'm Scott Van De Werf. Let's continue Sound Excursion with Abdulla Ibrahim, who passed away this summer, with African River.

Sound Excursion with Sun Ra and his orchestra Love in Outer Space. We heard the Anthony Braxton Quartet, Opus 40M with Kenny Wheeler on trumpet, Anthony Braxton on saxophone, Dave Holland on bass, and Barry Altschul, the drummer. And we began with Abdullah Ibrahim at the piano with his ensemble performing African River. I'm Scott Van Dorf. Thanks for joining us for Sound Excursion here on WGVU. Here's Boxhead Ensemble with Two Brothers.

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0: Hey, it's Robin Hilton from NPR Music. 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
1: James Spooner grew up as a punk rocker with a mohawk, but as a mixed-race kid, he didn't always feel like he belonged. Then he found Afropunk.
2: There was a band called Bushmond. The band was all black. 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
9: 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I'm Michelle Martin.
10: I'm Layla Faldin.
11: And I'm A. Martinez. You may be familiar with Anthony Hopkins, the Oscar and Emmy-winning actor.
12: A census taker once tried to test me. I ate his liver with some fava beans and a nice Chianti.
11: Or perhaps you read his memoir or watched films he produced or directed. But have you heard his music? This week, he has a new album of orchestral works composed over six decades. They were recorded with London's Philharmonia Orchestra, led by superstar conductor Gustavo Dudamel. Hopkins had a chest cold when we spoke, but that didn't dampen his enthusiasm to talk about his musical beginnings.
13: I was born in 1937. In the post-war years, Britain was flooded with MGM musicals. There was Sinatra and Benny Goodman and people like that. And for some reason, it stuck with me, so much so that I wanted to compose. And I started composing about 1964.

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3: It's 6:19, 53 degrees in Grand Rapids, 55 degrees in Holland, and 52 degrees in Muskegon. In Grand Rapids, southbound 131, the off-ramp to Market Avenue is still closed, scheduled until October 1st. Northbound 131 from Wealthy Street to 196, the right lane of four lanes is closed, and that's now extended until September 4th. Sunny today, a high in the mid-70s. Tonight, partly cloudy. Areas of fog, a low in the mid-50s. Cloudy tomorrow, morning fog in places, a high around 80.
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1: Civilians who understand the regime's hardship.
2: Kareem Sajidpour of the Carnegie Endowment for International Peace. Thanks as always.
1: Thank you, Leila.
3: Several prominent streets in the nation's capital were turned into a racetrack over the weekend as cars zoomed past some of its most famous monuments. NPR's Ava Berger was there.
4: At 8 a.m. on Sunday, fans were already sprinting into the National Mall.
5: It's 8 o'clock!
4: Not for the museums, for the cars. Cameron Graves and his parents traveled from Indiana. They're a race car family. Graves' grandfather was a race car driver. Here's how he described the energy at the mall.
6: Oh, man. Patriotic and electric.
4: At the event, there was no shortage of American flag paraphernalia.
6: I'm wearing some American flag pants, as well as a Freedom 250 shirt and hat.
4: Many in the crowd sported bald eagles splashed on bright shirts. Adding to the spectacle, a real bald eagle flew over the racetrack during the singing of God Bless America before returning to its handler. Before the race, military bands lined the streets, and military planes thundered overhead. President Trump and First Lady Melania Trump took a lap in Trump's armored vehicle, the Beast. When the nearly 250-mile race was over, it was Florida native Kyle Kirkwood who took the victory lap. But it wasn't an easy course. During the 147-lap street race, the cars took sharp turns as they shot past the Capitol and the Smithsonian buildings. Mick Bryant from Greenfield, Indiana, marveled at the backdrop of the event.
7: One and only race in the Capitol had to come. I mean, it's been a great time. Track's fantastic. City looks great. We've had an absolute blast.
4: Some critics did worry about artifacts in the museums being shaken by vibrations from the cars roaring outside. And some D.C. residents were annoyed by the road closures. Others opted out of the race because they did not agree with Trump's vision. Johnny Ring, a D.C. resident, might have been the only person reading a book at the track before the race began. He came along with his husband, but he was torn about being there. He was excited to view a once-in-a-lifetime event, but he does not support the Trump administration.
8: I definitely have mixed feelings about it, but, you know, I want to be able to be kind of a little bit a part of history.
4: Ava Berger, NPR News, Washington.
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12: It's 7:19, 53 degrees in Grand Rapids, 55 degrees in Holland, and 52 degrees in Muskegon. Southeast corner of Kentwood, southbound Broadmoor Avenue at Patterson Avenue. A crash there is blocking the right lane and backing up traffic. Also between Cedar Springs and Sparta at Algoma Avenue and 16 Mile Road, a broken down vehicle is slowing traffic this morning. Sunny today, a high in the mid-70s. Tonight partly cloudy, areas of fog, a low in the mid-50s. Cloudy tomorrow, morning fog in places, a high around 80. Tomorrow night, partly cloudy, a low in the upper 50s. Partly sunny Wednesday, chance of showers and storms, a high near 80.
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13: On the next Fresh Air, Lisa Kudrow. She's up for two Emmys for the final season of The Comeback, playing Valerie Cherish, an actress who will endure almost anything to keep working. We'll talk about saying goodbye to a character she's played over the span of 21 years and why she recently binged the series Friends for the first time. 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
2: In the WGVU newsroom, I'm Phil Dawson. The head of the Michigan Republican Party does not think Donald Trump's low approval ratings will hurt Republican candidates for governor, U.S. Senate, and other statewide offices. Before the November election, party leader Jim Runstead predicts the war in Iran will be over, gas prices and inflation will be lower.
3: I remember when Obama was under water with massive polls and then it turned around. I think if we can get some kind of resolution to the Middle East, and we still have months to go, that could change very, very rapidly. I've seen if there's even, it looks like, a negotiated deal going to come, gas prices go down.
2: Recent polls show about 60% of Michigan residents disapprove of Donald Trump's job performance as president. The number of applicants for admission to the Michigan State University College of Human Medicine in Grand Rapids is up. WGVU's Dean Morrison reports nearly 10,000 students applied. 190 were accepted.
4: More than 9,600 applicants vied for 190 openings for first-year students at Michigan State University's College of Human Medicine. Dr. Matthew Emery, Community Assistant Dean for the Grand Rapids campus, notes that's an increase of 16% this year.
5: In the incoming class, 80% of those students are from the state of Michigan. We do have another 20% from other states across the country and even one student from Canada.
4: Emery says retaining those students to work in Michigan after graduation is a major goal, as is increasing the number of medical providers in underserved areas.
5: Of those 190 incoming students, 174 are from medically underserved counties. To the extent that those students will be more likely to go back to the kind of environment where they came from, I think that will help with that particular part of our mission as well.
4: Studies are roughly split between MSU's campuses in East Lansing and on Grand Rapids Medical Mile. All first-year students are welcomed with the 2026 matriculation ceremony, at which they are presented with the first white doctor's coat of their careers. I'm Dee Morrison.
2: Calvin University in Grand Rapids has a new School of Engineering and Computer Sciences. It offers classes on robotics, aerospace, cybersecurity, and artificial intelligence. And Interim Provost Kevin Dendulk says ethical applications of these new technologies is also covered.
6: Technical training can never be disconnected from understanding what it means to live in community, to be an ethical human being who is trying to live well with others and not abuse them through the use of these technologies.
2: Dendulk says the new School of Engineering consolidates long-established programs at Calvin. A federal case over access to Washtenaw County's immigrant information is dismissed. Kevin Mershad reports the county's calling it a victory.
7: Earlier this year, the DOJ sued the county when it refused to hand over information regarding members of its immigrant community. In a ruling, Judge Kay Beam says that the county only exercised its constitutional authority under the 10th Amendment. County Commission Chair Katie Scott says it's a great victory for the county and all communities fighting Trump administration policies.
8: This was one small county standing up to these policies and saying, this is not right and we're not going to be part of this. And the fact that it was dismissed, I think it bodes well for people everywhere.
7: Scott says she fully expects the Trump administration will appeal the verdict. She says they can respect federal law without being compelled to do the federal government's job for them. I'm Kevin Mershart.
2: Tax collections are up in Michigan. Colin Jackson reports online gaming is one of the reasons.
9: Updates this week from the nonpartisan Senate and House fiscal agencies say Michigan's major taxes and lottery income totaled a little over $3 billion last month. That translates to a nearly 7% jump in monthly revenue over July last year. Some of the drivers behind that include less money being issued in income tax refunds and bumps in use tax and online gaming revenue. The higher numbers also put Michigan around $500 million above year-to-date revenue predictions. If it holds, the extra money would be welcome as Michigan prepares for tough budget years ahead. I'm Colin Jackson.
2: The Trump administration may repeal the so-called roadless rule in national forests. The rule blocks mining and logging operations on tens of millions of acres of federally owned land, including 16,000 acres in Michigan. Emma Shedd with the Sierra Club says the rule doesn't just protect trees, but the habitat for many animals.
10: A lot of wildlife that we hold very near and dear, you know, our bears, wolves, moose, Martin.
2: There are three national forests in Michigan.
0: Southeast corner of Kentwood, southbound Broadmoor Avenue at Patterson Avenue. A crash blocking the right lane. Also north of Holland, U.S. 31 between Lakewood Boulevard and Chicago Drive. Sunny today, a high in the mid-70s. Tonight, partly cloudy. Areas of fog, a low in the mid-50s.
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12: It's Morning Edition from NPR News. I'm Leila Fadel.
13: And I'm Michelle Martin. Good morning. The U.S. war with Iran has been going on for nearly 6 months, and Navy leaders are privately admitting to military families they did not think it would last this long. They also say a critical U.S. military hub in the Middle East may never return to normal. Steve Walsh with WHRO and Public Media in Norfolk, Virginia, has reviewed tape of an online town hall between Navy officials and military families displaced from a U.S. base in Bahrain, and he's with us now to tell us more about it. Good morning, Steve.
14: Morning, Michelle.
13: So tell us more about this call.
14: So this happened a few days ago. About 580 people participated in the call. The head of the Navy's Fifth Fleet, Vice Admiral Kurt Renshaw, admitted to families that the Navy was making it up as we go. When the U.S. ordered the evacuation of dependents on March 2nd, he says the Navy expected that the operation would be over quickly. Like the June 2025 campaign where the U.S. and Israeli forces attacked Iran's nuclear facilities. That didn't happen, so now the Navy is scrambling to figure out what to do with 1,300 dependents who left just about everything behind. That's not counting the sailors and civilian workers who were also displaced.
13: You've been talking to some of these families. What did they tell you?
14: So some people are reluctant to have their voices used on air, but I talked to one spouse who says that she's on her eighth relocation in less than 6 months. Like many families, they initially went to Europe and then to various locations around the U.S. We're not using her name because she worries about the impact on her husband's Navy career. He's still in Bahrain.
15: I need to take control over my life again and not just be at the whim of the administration. And I need to make plans and like move on from this. I don't want to be dragged around. I feel like my spouse is holding up his end of the deal.
14: She also has two small children. School's about to start, and she expects to spend more out of pocket just to stay where she is throughout the school year.
15: I'm all alone and in a state that doesn't really have a military presence. No one really gets what's going on or even knows where Bahrain is. The most it's affecting the people around me is occasionally gas prices go up. It's very lonely and exhausting.
13: So what are Navy officials telling you?
14: Oh, right now, not a great deal, at least not directly. But the spouse I talked to and other family members believe the Navy waited too long to see if their situation would revert to normal. This week, the State Department will end what's called an order of departure. That changes how the federal government pays the expenses of families displaced from Bahrain. Families are bracing for a cut in benefits. At the virtual town hall, families worried about how much of this unexpected expense will come out of their own pockets, especially young families. The Navy also could not answer questions about what will happen to dependents who don't have visas to stay inside the United States. Vice Admiral Renshaw also acknowledged to families that part of the problem is outdated regulations. The cap on rental car payments hasn't changed since the 1990s. And one more thing, Bahrain is the main supply hub for the Navy. Carriers and supply ships can't use the base because of its close proximity to Iran. So not having that base functioning is a huge problem for the Navy, which is expected to continue indefinitely its blockade of the Strait of Hormuz.
13: That is Steve Walsh of WHRO Public Media. Steve, thank you.
14: Thanks, Michelle.
12: The Trump administration is paying U.S. businesses billions of dollars, reimbursements for some of the tariffs they paid that the Supreme Court ruled in February were illegal. But will any of that money make its way back to shoppers? NPR's Stephen Bisaha talked to one customer who's still waiting.
16: When we're talking tariff refunds, we're talking more than $160 billion. And Sarah Alonzo wants her cut.
17: I'm like, well, give me my money. I was like, Open the door, cut the check, and give me my money.
16: Money that she paid for a wheelchair she uses to get around Tampa, Florida, after her old one finally fell apart. The new one is both powered and lightweight.
17: About 75 pounds. It folds. It fits into just about any vehicle very easily. You know, it's just the perfect chair for me.
16: But it's made in China. When she bought the new chair last year, tariffs on Chinese goods were a sky-high 145%. Alonzo paid an extra $3,500.
17: There's no reason that I had to pay, you know, double for this chair. None. And, you know, the federal government should give me my money back.
16: The thing is, though, the federal government can't give her that money back. That's because she did not pay the tariff directly to the government. Like most people, she paid a business. In her case, UPS, which imported the chair. Now, the government is refunding UPS, and UPS told her in an email her refund is in the works.
17: When I got that email, I was like, well, you know, maybe there's hope.
16: Now, shipping companies have to give the money back because they explicitly charged customers tariff fees. That's according to the dean of Syracuse University's College of Law, Terrence Lau. He says if FedEx got charged $100 to import your package, they then billed you $100.
18: And now that FedEx and UPS have received a refund of that $100 from the federal government, they are absolutely obligated to return it to the person they collected it from. Otherwise, it would be a pretty open and shut lawsuit against them for unjust enrichment.
16: UPS, DHL, and FedEx all say they are returning tariff dollars to customers. But do not expect the same from retailers. Many of them did not spell out how much customers were paying for tariffs, and instead baked that cost directly into higher prices. So it's hard, maybe even impossible, for the companies to know how much extra each shopper paid because of tariffs.
18: It's like the retailer stirred the tax into the batter. So once it's cooked into the cake, you can't just back it out ingredient by ingredient anymore because it's not separated.
16: Michael Ettlinger is a senior fellow at the Institute on Taxation and Economic Policy. He says customers and businesses share the cost of tariffs. But for the most part, businesses are the ones keeping the refund.
19: It's all just a giant transfer from consumers to corporations, which you can't really design a worse tax than that.
16: Some retailers like Walmart say they'll use tariff refunds to lower prices. And companies like Costco and Nintendo are facing class action lawsuits from shoppers demanding refunds. Ettlinger says while some businesses are benefiting,
19: it's important to keep an eye on what the real sin here is, which is that the government imposed illegal tariffs.
16: Sandra Alonzo heard from UPS about a month ago about her refund being processed, but hasn't received anything yet.
17: It'd be nice to update me because I sure would like that money. It would be very useful right now, considering how expensive everything is now a year later.
16: UPS says it takes up to 3 months to get the refunds it receives from the government to customers. Of course, Alonzo's paid higher prices at plenty of retailers because of tariffs. So for her, this is one refund on the way and many more unlikely to come. Stephen Bisaha, NPR News.
12: I'll just note here, UPS is a financial supporter of NPR.

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2: It's 8:19, 53 degrees in Grand Rapids, 58 degrees in Holland, and 55 degrees in Muskegon. Grand Rapids to Cascade, eastbound 96 between the Beltline and Fulton Street. A crash on the left shoulder. Traffic is backed up to Leonard Street. Also backed up onto the eastbound 196 to Fuller Avenue, about 3 miles, a 12-minute delay. In Walker, northbound 131 at 96, next to the Muskegon cutoff, the two-lane ramp to 96, a broken-down pickup truck on the right shoulder is slowing traffic. And in Portland, eastbound 96 is one lane again from Kent Street to the Clintonia Road overpass, about a 6-mile backup. At least a 10-minute delay. Sunny today, a high in the mid-70s. Tonight, partly cloudy. Areas of fog, a low in the mid-50s. Cloudy tomorrow. Morning fog in places, a high around 80. Tomorrow night, partly cloudy, a low in the upper 50s. Partly sunny Wednesday, chance of showers and storms, a high near 80. Wednesday night, partly cloudy, chance of rain, a low in the low 60s.
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1: The Grand Rapids Art Museum presents Decadent Spirit, French art at the turn of the century. 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
2: It's 8:42. I'm Phil Dawson in the WGVU newsroom. It's 56 degrees in Grand Rapids, 59 degrees now in Holland, and 57 degrees in Muskegon. Michigan Democratic U.S. Senator Alyssa Slotkin says Michigan needs help dealing with the effects of climate change. After a roundtable discussion in Petoskey where environmental leaders discussed invasive species, warming fish habitats, and other climate change consequences, Slotkin said federal funds are needed to protect Michigan's water resources.
3: Climate is not like some little niche thing that should be studied, you know, in a lab somewhere. It's about our pocketbooks and our kids and our way of life.
2: Conservation groups say federal funds would support whitefish restoration and dam removals. Grand Rapids, southbound 131 between Pearl Street and Wealthy Street in the S-curve. A crash is blocking the left lane. Traffic backed up 2.5 miles to Ann Street. Also in Grand Rapids to Cascade, eastbound 96 between the Beltline and Fulton Street. A crash on the left shoulder. Traffic backed up to Leonard Street. Sunny today, a high in the mid-70s. Tonight, partly cloudy. Areas of fog, a low in the mid-50s. Cloudy tomorrow. Morning fog in places, a high around 80. Tomorrow night, partly cloudy, a low in the upper 50s.
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6: Good morning, I'm Michelle Martin. An Alabama high school football team just ended the longest losing streak in the country. The Columbia Eagles had not won a game since 2015. That's 101 losses in a row. Saturday, they fell behind 14-0 in the first quarter. Then running back Christian Ritchie locked in. He scored 4 touchdowns and ran for more than 200 yards. Final score 41-14. Now can they start a winning streak? It's Morning Edition.
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0: It's Morning Edition from NPR News. I'm Leila Fadel.
6: And I'm Michelle Martin. Good morning. Masha and the Bear is a massively popular animated series that's become an unexpected new front in the war between Russia and Ukraine. And Charles Mainz is in Moscow to explain why. Good morning, Charles.
8: Morning, Michelle.
6: So for people who have never seen this series, set it up for us.
8: Yeah, sure. It's an animated cartoon that launched in 2009 that's loosely based on a Russian fairy tale. And it tells the story of a precocious young girl named Masha, who befriends and kind of torments a retired circus bear in a village set somewhere in Russia. She's always messing up his house. And the show's insanely popular, dubbed in dozens of languages worldwide. The Masha YouTube channel carries 55 million subscribers, and several episodes rank among the most watched cartoons with billions of views. And the show's expanded its reach after Netflix picked it up a few years ago, even extending the deal this year.
6: Sounds a little like Goldilocks and the Three Bears. She keeps, like, you know, getting in his space and messing it up. So, super popular kids show from Russia. What's the problem?
8: Well, Masha and her bear are now caught up in the cultural animosities that have come with Russia's invasion of Ukraine, where some see a hit Russian children's show. Others, primarily in Ukraine, but not only, see Russian soft power at work. And so last week, Ukraine's president, Volodymyr Zelensky, sanctioned the company behind the show, Animacord. According to Zelensky, their show spreads pro-Russian narratives disguised as children's content and even poses a threat to Ukraine's national security.
6: Is there evidence of that?
8: Well, Animacord, which is currently registered in Cyprus now, says no. And the Kremlin has mocked these allegations. So let's listen. So here, Kremlin spokesman Dmitry Peskov says that, yes, this cartoon series has conquered the world, but through propaganda in the best sense of the word, by highlighting the finest traits in people. You know, and Peskov has a point. The show obviously resonates with young audiences for a reason. They like it, including kids, by the way, in Ukraine, who aren't tuned into politics per se. That said, it is a Russian show, and so, yeah, it's full of Russian cultural cues, samovars, balalaikas, that sort of thing, and not to mention the bear, often seen as a symbol of Russian strength, and to some menace. And so with all that comes moments that are ripe for interpretation or misinterpretation, like this one, where the bear, trying to defend his garden from a hungry rabbit, recruits Masha to police his patch and gives her a Soviet military cap. Here's Masha in the English version from YouTube.
9: Woohoo! I am right now in the army!
8: So are we watching a platforming of Russian militarism, a shadow play based on current Russian geopolitics, or is this just a little girl and a bear who, for God knows what reason, puts up with her? I mean, everyone brings their baggage to the garden.
10: You know, it's interesting. As I'm listening to this, I'm just wondering if these controversies extend beyond just, you know, Masha.
8: You know, I think they do. I mean, both sides are grappling with some version of this. Russia, for example, bans Ukrainian music and films. People have gone to jail for singing Ukrainian songs or reciting a Ukrainian poem. Meanwhile, Ukraine has grown highly critical of Russian cultural products, even masterworks that many now view through an imperial or, they would argue, chauvinistic lens. So, you know, so maybe that means not staging a ballet by Tchaikovsky or shelving novels by Russian writers like Dostoevsky or Tolstoy. Not surprisingly, the Kremlin seizes on any canceling of Russian culture to drive passions here. But to state the obvious, when it comes to Masha and the bear, if Ukraine and Russia are fighting over a cartoon, it's hard to see how we're remotely close to stopping the actual fighting on the front line.
10: That is NPR's Charles Maines in Moscow. Charles, thank you.
8: Thank you.
10: This is Morning Edition from NPR News. I'm Michelle Martin.
0: And I'm Leila Fadel.
2: And I'm Phil Dawson in the WGVU newsroom. 56 degrees in Grand Rapids, 59 now in Holland, 57 degrees in Muskegon. After their convention in Mount Pleasant this weekend, the Michigan Republican Party has a full slate of candidates for statewide office in the November midterm election. Delegates approved candidates for Attorney General, Secretary of State, and the boards of public universities. U.S. Senate candidate Mike Rogers was also officially nominated to run against Democrat Abdul El-Sayed.
11: I'm worried about whether young couples here in Michigan can afford a home, whether parents can afford their electric bills, whether Michigan graduates have the skills to earn a good living. El-Sayed wants to represent Palestine. I want to represent Michigan.
2: El-Sayed says his campaign is focused on lowering the cost of housing and health care. The winner of the El-Sayed-Rogers race in Michigan could determine which party controls the U.S. Senate. In Grand Rapids, southbound 131 between Leonard Street and 196, a crash is blocking the right through lane. It's backed up to the 96 interchange, about a 3-mile backup. In Portland, eastbound 96 is one lane from Kent Street to the Clintonia Road overpass. The left lane is closed. It's slow for about 5 miles. Expect a 9-minute delay. Sunny today, a high in the mid-70s. Tonight, partly cloudy, areas of fog, a low in the mid-50s. Cloudy tomorrow, morning fog in places, a high around 80.
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15: From Marketplace in Washington, I'm Kimberly Adams. Employer-sponsored health insurance plans are poised to get more expensive next year. Insurance broker Aon says they'll rise 9.5% to an average of more than $19,000 per employee. Companies typically shoulder about 80% of that burden, but workers will likely pay more too. Marketplace's Nova Safo has more.
16: The cost of employer-provided health insurance has increased by near double-digit percentages for 4 years in a row. That's according to Aon's Todor Penev.
17: Healthcare follows the trend rates in the general economy, sometimes with, you know, 1 or 2 year lag, right? So if inflation was very high 2-3 years ago, healthcare inflation is high now.
16: As in previous years, employers won't shoulder the cost increases alone, says Larry Levitt, Executive Vice President for Health Policy at KFF.
18: What they end up doing mostly is shifting cost to workers, either increasing their deductibles or limiting benefits in some way.
16: Levitt says the average deductible is now about $1,900 per person. And Jeff Levenshertz at insurance broker Willis Towers Watson says employees could see benefits limited in a number of ways.
19: They might see network limits so that in some instances, the highest priced hospital system might no longer be in plan.
16: Also, more plans might require prior authorizations and denials of coverage could rise. Levenshertz says these changes often come packaged in new plans, cheaper but with more restrictions. Those who want to maintain the same level of coverage end up paying more. I'm Nova Safo for Marketplace.
15: We're following reports the Trump administration will impose new economic sanctions with the goal of further isolating Iran. Treasury Secretary Scott Bessent is set to announce the new measures at a press conference this afternoon. And CNBC is reporting that Bessent plans to use money from the Treasury's general account to buy back more government bonds, part of an ongoing effort to stabilize long-term bond yields. The Treasury's general account is basically the government's checking account and currently has almost $1 trillion in it. Let's do the numbers. Starting with the bond market, bond yields are trending lower on that reporting from CNBC. The 10-year Treasury yield is down at 4.71% and the 30-year is down at 5.28%. Dow, S&P, and NASDAQ futures are down in the 0.1% to 0.6% range, with the Dow future down 62 points.
14: Marketplace Morning Report is supported by VantageScore, the predictive credit score that helps lenders accurately assess an additional 33 million consumers using accurate alternative and trended data. VantageScore.com. 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
15: 75% of Americans say expenses like gas and airfare are impacting their travel plans this summer, according to a LendingTree survey of 2,000 people. About a third of them are choosing destinations closer to home, and it turns out they have options. There are more than 400 national parks in all 50 states. Marketplace's Nancy Marshall-Genzer did a tourism pulse check recently at Shenandoah National Park.
20: Marianne Hurin and her two daughters are enjoying the view from Shenandoah National Park's Skyline Drive in Virginia. They're from Chestertown, Maryland. They usually vacation in Maine, but Hurin did a little math and figured out
21: that would probably be about $300 worth of gas going up and back in Maine. So, yeah, it definitely was a big factor in my decision to stay closer to home.
20: Hurin figures they'll spend about half as much for gas on their trip to Shenandoah. High school buddies Will Rosen and Dan Casaza are also on a Shenandoah road trip.
22: I mean, the original plan, I was like, you want to go to Ireland? And you were like, absolutely not.
23: There's no way I can afford Ireland.
22: Yeah.
23: Yeah, no airfare for me for a long time.
20: Rosen lost his job in agricultural engineering recently. He had to dip into his savings to cover the rising cost of groceries and gas.
23: My fund money went from something to nothing.
20: So Casaza drove down from New York, where he lives, to pick up Rosen at his house in Philadelphia. They made their way down to Shenandoah, stopping in Washington, D.C. on the way.
22: How far do we drive?
23: Like, that's an excellent question.
20: It was kind of a meandering trip. I talked to 15 tourists altogether. A few told me the high price of gas and plane tickets did not affect their plans, but most said they were driving because flying was just too expensive, and the majority were less than a day's drive from home. When they get tired or hungry, they head to Front Royal, Virginia, the gateway town at Shenandoah's northern entrance.
24: So if you head this way...
20: I'm walking down Main Street with Lizzie Lewis, Front Royal's community development and tourism director.
24: So we've got hair salons and ice cream shops. We have retail spaces and, of course, restaurants.
20: Inside one of those stores, Lewis tells me over the past year and a half, she's seen more visitors from farther afield, states like Pennsylvania, New York, New Jersey, and North Carolina. She thinks these visitors are avoiding flying and looking for a mountain vacation within driving distance.
1: So it's a very reasonable ride to take with the kids as opposed to flying to somewhere out west or even driving as far as like the Smokies, for example.
20: Scott Turnmeyer owns a gift shop on Main Street. He's seeing tourists from as far north as Massachusetts and Maine. He estimates that 90 to 95% of the customers walking in are visitors, which is a good thing because foot traffic from locals is way down.
3: I have to have those visitors to stay in business, for sure, 100%.
20: Even before the boost in regional visitors, Shenandoah was having an economic impact. According to Shenandoah's Public Information Office, in 2024, the most recent numbers available, more than 1.5 million tourists spent $132 million in communities near the park. I'm Nancy Marshall-Genzer for Marketplace.
15: Some tourism from Canada to the U.S. had been recovering, but may now be at risk again. Over the weekend, trade talks between the U.S. and Canada fell flat, and America slapped Canada with its second biggest trading partner after Mexico, with 50% tariffs on $20 billion worth of Canadian imports. Canadian Prime Minister Mark Carney is now threatening to impose, quote, dollar-for-dollar tariffs on the U.S. beginning September 8th, but we're waiting on details for just what those retaliatory tariffs will look like. In Washington, I'm Kimberly Adams with the Marketplace Morning Report. From APM, American Public Media.
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2: Good morning, it's 8:59. I'm Phil Dawson in the WGVU newsroom. It's 56 degrees in Grand Rapids, 59 degrees now in Holland, and 57 degrees in Muskegon. In Walker, the crash at Leonard Street is gone, but southbound 131 is still slow at I-96. In Portland, eastbound 96 is one lane from Kent Street to Clintonia Road. The overpass there, the left lane is closed. Traffic is slow for about 5 miles. And southbound 131 from 196 to Market Avenue, the right lane is closed until October 1st. Sunny today, a high in the mid-70s. Tonight, partly cloudy. Areas of fog, a low in the mid-50s. Cloudy tomorrow, morning fog in places, a high around 80. Tomorrow night, partly cloudy, a low in the upper 50s. Sunny Wednesday, chance of showers and storms, a high near 80. Wednesday night, partly cloudy, chance of rain, a low in the low 60s. Sunny Thursday, a high in the low 80s. Thursday night, clear, a low in the upper 50s.
5: Next up on the Shelley Irwin Show, the Grand Rapids Ballet has a new CEO speaking today with Leah Voigt, who has been part of the ballet for over a decade. She shares her vision, plus surfing the invisible wave. An author shares how Venus versus Mars still exists. The answer to the question, how do women and men look differently at midlife? That and more. That's next on the Shelley Irwin Show from 9 to 10.
7: From NPR News in Washington, I'm Janine Herbst. The Trump administration says it will impose more pressure tactics on Iran's struggling economy this week. Treasury Secretary Scott Bessent is expected to reveal details later today. The U.S. already has a naval blockade on the country. NPR's Emily Fang reports analysts are skeptical that more sanctions will change Tehran's behavior.
25: Alan Ayer was a longtime American diplomat and a former member of the U.S.'s nuclear negotiating team until 2015. He's very familiar with the nearly five-decade history of American sanctions on Iran.
26: When it comes to sanctions, we've done the low-hanging fruit, the mid-hanging fruit, the high-hanging fruit, the tree, you know, so there are no new sanctions that are effective.
25: Meaning little is left to impose new sanctions on. Bessent and Trump have said they will target countries and governments that host entities which help Iran evade penalties. Emily Fang, NPR News, Washington.
7: Immigration authorities over the weekend arrested the father of a man serving on the USS Abraham Lincoln. NPR's Maria Godoy reports that's the ship that set a record for uninterrupted time at sea.
0: The Department of Homeland Security confirmed that Border Patrol agents arrested Luis Aviles during a vehicle stop in Key West, Florida. Aviles is from Nicaragua. In a post on Facebook, Aviles' son, Joshua Aviles, who has been on the USS Abraham Lincoln for more than 9 months, wrote, quote, "I don't know how I can mentally continue working 12-plus hour days knowing that my dad is somewhere, possibly being treated like a criminal." The military's parole in place policy allows parents, spouses, and children of service members to obtain legal immigration status. DHS said in a statement that Luis Aviles entered the U.S. illegally and, quote, "having a family member in the military is not a free pass to violate our nation's laws." Maria Godoy, NPR News.
7: The fast-moving Hawk Fire near Reno, Nevada, has grown to more than 15,000 acres and is 0% contained. Hundreds of people spent the night at an evacuation center. Others slept in cars and RVs after being evacuated. Maria Palma of member station KUNR has more.
6: The Red Cross is running the evacuation center, which has a capacity of 900 beds. About 90,000 people are in the combined evacuation and get set to evacuate areas. The Washoe County School District canceled classes for all schools today. NV Energy says about 10,000 customers in northern Nevada are without power. Fire officials say several homes have been lost, but don't have an exact number. Road closures and evacuations are causing traffic delays in the area. Some residents reported being stuck in traffic for up to 4 hours as they tried to evacuate. And the Washoe County Sheriff's Office says the fire was human caused. For NPR News, I'm Maria Palma in Reno.
7: This is NPR News. New Zealand's government has introduced legislation to Parliament to ban children under the age of 16 from using social media. Christina Kugala reports that the government says it will bring New Zealand into line with other countries that are placing greater responsibility on tech companies to protect children online.
8: Prime Minister Christopher Luxon spoke about what is at the heart of the bill.
9: It's not about technology. It's actually about our children.
8: The New Zealand bill requires tech companies to take reasonable steps to verify the ages of their users and proposes fines of up to 10% of global revenues for platforms that fail to comply. Australia became the first country to restrict children's use of platforms like TikTok, Facebook and YouTube. Official data showed millions of accounts were closed, but with little change to children's online behaviour. Canada, Brazil and Indonesia have also introduced bans, while France's top court blocked a bill finding that it infringes on freedom of expression and privacy. For NPR News, I'm Christina Kukola in Melbourne, Australia.
7: The final event for the country's 250th anniversary celebrations took place in Washington, D.C. yesterday with an IndyCar race in the nation's capital amid historic buildings. 25 race cars went 147 times around the nearly 1.7-mile track, reaching speeds of around 180 miles an hour. There were issues, though. One car crashed into a training wall. Another car crashed into that car. Both drivers are okay. Kyle Kirkwood from Florida took home the top trophy. This is NPR News.
10: 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And the Public Welfare Foundation, committed to advancing transformative youth and criminal justice reforms.
2: In the WGVU newsroom, I'm Phil Dawson. Calvin University in Grand Rapids has a new School of Engineering and Computer Sciences. It offers classes on robotics, aerospace, cybersecurity, and artificial intelligence. And Interim Provost Kevin Dandulk says ethical applications of these new technologies is also covered.
11: Technical training can never be disconnected from understanding what it means to live in community, to be an ethical human being.
2: Dan Dulk says the new School of Engineering consolidates long-established programs at Calvin. The head of the Michigan Republican Party does not think Donald Trump's low approval ratings will hurt Republican candidates for governor, U.S. Senate, and other statewide offices. Before the November election, party leader Jim Runstead predicts the Warren in Iran will be over. Gas prices and inflation will be lower.
12: I remember when Obama was under water with massive polls and then it turned around. I think if we can get some kind of resolution to the Middle East, and we still have months to go, that could change very, very rapidly. I've seen if there's even, it looks like a negotiated deal going to come, gas prices go down.
2: Recent polls show about 60% of Michigan residents disapprove of Donald Trump's job performance. The Trump administration may repeal the so-called roadless rule in national forests. The rule blocks mining and logging operations on tens of millions of acres of federally owned land, including 16,000 acres in Michigan. Emma Shedd with the Sierra Club says the rule doesn't just protect trees, but the habitat of many animals.
13: A lot of wildlife that we hold very near and dear, you know, our bears, wolves, moose, Martin.
2: Michigan has three national forests. I'm Phil Doss.
14: Are you looking for a political show that gets you out of your comfort zone? On Left, Right, and Center, we talk about the biggest issues of the day without a screaming match breaking out, and we get you out of your political bubble. I'm David Green. Hope you join us every week and get curious about the other side of the debate. It's all on KCRW's Left, Right, and Center.
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0: Well, of late, we've been dropping the name of our Grand Rapids Ballet. Lots of partnerships they are involved in our own backyard. And we often talk about leadership. So put them all together, we have the leader of our Grand Rapids Ballet in the house. New CEO Leah Voigt in to discuss her vision and, of course, we'll answer the question, was she ever a dancer? I bet she was. Leah, good morning.
1: Good morning.
0: Were you ever a dancer?
1: I was. Yeah, I danced for about 20 years. Ballet was my first love, of course, and still is. And I also have an undergraduate degree in dance.
0: Wow. Yes. Well, only the best, as they say.
1: Yes.
0: Looking halfway back and then moving a lot forward, will it be almost a year here that you've served as interim director, Leah?
1: Yeah, so I became interim CEO in October of 2025, and then the board asked me to stay on in a permanent role in July. So in the permanent seat for just over a month.
0: And, well, congratulations as CEO, continuing with James Sofranco as your artistic director and many of the dancers. Do I call your artists dancers?
1: Yes, they are dancers. They are artists. We will often refer to our company and our company dancers. So we have 20 professional company dancers.
0: What makes you excited about this role?
1: Oh, gosh, every day is different, as we were just chatting about. There is breadth and depth and excitement and challenge, of course, to being a leader in arts right now. I absolutely love this organization, and I think that's really what gets me up in the morning, is that passion for ballet and the art form. And what really energizes me about the role is solving some of the problems that and the challenges that leaders have in arts today.
0: Yes. And just name one. I trust it's just getting bottoms in seats.
1: It is getting bottoms in seats and continuing to grow our donor base, because our ticket sales can't sustain us alone. And so having a really strong and engaged and energized and excited donor base is absolutely critical for our future.
0: Yes. So let's talk moving forward. Any other new ideas or big visions that you and James and your team are working on under your leadership?
1: Oh, we have so many big ideas. In fact, we are working on what we're calling our big idea as part of our strategic plan, which we launched in May. We had the great fortune of participating with several other arts organizations around West Michigan in the capacity building initiative, which was stewarded by the DeVos Institute for Arts and Nonprofit Management. And so we had, the great fortune of going through that process, working one-on-one with Michael Kaiser, who literally has written the book about nonprofit arts management. And so we created our strategic plan with his guidance, announced it in May. And one of the things that Michael really drove home for us is that we need to lean into our identity as Michigan's home for professional ballet, and we really need to continue to build that brand. So many people know about us, but there are still so many people, even Grand Rapids, that say, we have a ballet? I didn't know we had a ballet. So we are working on not changing our name, not changing our logo, but really creating those ideas and themes that are going to energize our community here in Grand Rapids and beyond. And so we're not ready to totally launch, but I can tease it a little bit and tell you that we have something grand on the way.
0: We'll stick with the tease, and then when that's all out in the open, we get you back and bring a dancer or two. Leah Voigt with us, again, new CEO of our Grand Rapids Ballet. What's happening Tuesday night?
1: Tuesday night, we are at Meyer Gardens. We are returning for our annual Tuesday Evening Music Club performance. We are so excited. It is such a wonderful venue. And we just love connecting with so many people in the community. Inevitably, we have a group of kiddos down in front who are dancing along with our company, which is just such an amazing and heartwarming experience. So please come out and join us. We'd love to see you there.
0: Yes. And we had an interview with those from Art Prize last week, and you are part of the September 12th, it looks like, Dance Weekend at Rosa Parks Circle.
1: Yes, we are. We are curating or stewarding that that event. Our company and our school will be there as well, and we are bringing different dance groups and companies from around West Michigan to join us. So from 2 to 6 p.m. on Saturday the 12th, we'll have a dozen or more different dance groups. So you'll see everything from tap dance to ballroom to ballet.
0: And I know we'll get you and or James back to talk about your season, but does that formally kick off in October?
1: It sure does. Yes, it really starts with our gala on October 3rd, Saturday, October 3rd, and then we have 2 weekends of performances of Broken Wings, the ballet about the life and art of Frida Kahlo. That's the second and third weekend in October.
0: You bringing Nutcracker back?
1: Oh, always. We're bringing it back. And not only are we bringing it back, we are so excited to be bringing it to Detroit this year.
0: Whoa, because we are you're Michigan's only professional ballet.
1: Yes.
0: Good that you're a leader. Leah, a couple minutes left. As I often say, here we are, end of August. Where are you with dancers? Are you set for the season at this point?
1: We sure are. Mm-hmm. Our company came back last Monday. It kind of feels like, you know, coming back to school when they all come back into the studio. So yes, this is their second week in rehearsals, and it is just such a joy to have them around. They're friends, they're amazing people, and just to have that energy in the building is phenomenal.
0: Yes. How important is that they treat they're treated like and they treat themselves like as athletes?
1: Yeah, absolutely. One of the things that we are so proud about at Grand Rapids Ballet is that we really provide wellness support for our dancers, of course, through health insurance, which everyone kind of thinks about as top of mind, but we also provide access to physical therapy and athletic training services. And we actually have our physical therapists and our athletic trainers on site during the week and during performances to make sure that they are in tip-top shape.
0: Nice. What's one of your highest memories of your dancing days?
1: Oh, gosh, of my dancing days. I think what is kind of in my mind, if I close my eyes, in my mind is the first classical ballet that I saw at the age of 6. I saw the American Ballet Theater perform Swan Lake at Lincoln Center. Mm-hmm. And truly, I can close my eyes and see it. Mm-hmm. And so, you know, having the Grand Rapids Ballet perform mm-hmm. Swan Lake last season was, you know, just so special. I know so special for so many people, me included.
0: Mm. Yes, very nice. All right, so I guess first action item, get out to Meyer Gardens tomorrow night, Tuesday night, to see what we have in our own backyard. And then I trust support where we need, sponsor where we need, and more, Leah?
1: Absolutely. Please come see us. Please contribute, whether that's through your time, your treasure, your talent, as we say. We want to continue to grow the Grand Rapids Ballet family and ensure that everyone knows that ballet really is for everyone.
0: You bet. All right. Congratulations again, formally, with your leadership as the new CEO of Grand Rapids Ballet. And Grand Rapids, your website, grballet.com?
1: That's it.
0: Get me there. You could say that backwards by now. All right, Leah, go get them. Thank you for this conversation. See you soon.
1: Thanks, Shelley.

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1: WGVU Newsroom, I'm Phil Dawson with a weather forecast. Sunny today, a high in the mid-70s. Tonight, partly cloudy. Areas of fog, a low in the mid-50s. Cloudy tomorrow morning. Fog in places, a high around 80. Tomorrow night, partly cloudy, a low in the upper 50s. Partly sunny Wednesday, chance of showers and storms, a high near 80. Wednesday night, partly cloudy, chance of rain, a low in the low 60s. Sunny Thursday, a high in the low 80s. Thursday night, clear, a low in the upper 50s.
2: Do women and men look at midlife differently? How does it affect us, well, physically and mentally? Let's turn to the author of Surfing the Invisible Wave. That would be you, David Phillips, to answer this question and more. Good topic for a month of wellness and more. I bring you into the conversation. Good morning, David.
3: Good morning. Thank you for having me.
2: Forward to asking these hard-hitting questions and obviously talking about your latest. I understand you didn't set out to write a self-help book. You set out to tell a story about a man who was drowning. So take it from there. Surfing the Invisible Wave. What's your storyline to us?
3: Well, the story is of a man on a journey, and he's in midlife, and he's feeling it. It's that existential crush that we feel sometimes, and he's in a situation where he's feeling that that quiet desperation that Henry David Thoreau writes about. And so he leaves his life behind, buys a motorcycle, and takes a trip to go find himself. And when he does so, he enters the orbit of a wise sage. And who can show him the way?
2: Any familiarity to a David Phillips?
3: I didn't take the motorcycle trip, but I did write this book. This is definitely a book that I needed desperately 10 years ago, and it didn't exist. And so in the story, our main character goes through a 2-week crash course in what it takes to create a meaningful life. And those lessons were learned the hard way by me over the course of about 10 years.
2: Yes, I want to get into some specific questions. Obviously, this is kind of a Venus versus Mars, how men and women, of course, women and men looking differently at midlife and more. Before I get into some specific questions, how do you define midlife these days?
3: I don't know if it's necessarily that it's attached to midlife strictly as much as it is a felt sense of life transition. And a lot of that happens in midlife as we're trying to make sense of the direction that our lives have taken. And, when we're young adults, we have a lot of enthusiasm about where we're going, but we're also adopting the beliefs and the blueprints and the life scripts that were handed down to us by, the previous generation. And by the time we get to midlife, it's becoming apparent that not all of that input is working for us. And so, but we also felt the sense of duty and obligation because we have commitments that we've made either to family or to career, that kind of thing. And so we're battling habits, we're battling sunk cost, that idea that I've invested this much of my life so far in this course, in this direction, and is it best to just continue grinding it out, or do I owe it to myself to take a look in the mirror and figure out if maybe a change is in order?
2: Again, the book is Surfing the Invisible Wave. Let's get into some questions. I know you've coached both men and women through midlife. You say we all hit the same invisible wall, but experience it in completely different ways. What's that look like?
3: Well, putting gender differences aside, I think that one of the there's a lot to do with societal expectations and the duties or obligations that men and women feel differently. I think men feel a duty to provide and protect, and women feel a duty to nurture. Of course, we're talking about stereotypical guidelines here, but when men

0: men feel that duty to perform, and women feel that duty to nurture, and then life starts to pull us in different directions. Especially in midlife, as we're, you know, parents, we're approaching empty nest. We're also having to turn and deal with aging parents. There's a lot of transition going on that is forcing us into seasons of transition or transformation, really. And if we are holding too tightly to the old ways, the old patterns, the old scripts, and the old habits, then it can be difficult to, a difficult season to navigate.
1: Yes. What about the question of you using the phrase caretaker collapse to describe what happens to women in midlife? What is this? How does it show up?
0: I think it shows up in, speaking specifically about the empty nest as kids, you know, because women feel that pressure or that duty to nurture. And when the kids grow up, they take off on their own. They leave home. If women have not also cultivated a sense of self and done the work of making sure that they have their own identity in order, it can feel like that sense of purpose has been stripped from them. And one of the central principles of the book is that a life without meaning or purpose can start to produce despair. And so when a woman starts to sense that her purpose around nurturing, especially nurturing her family, nurturing her children, is necessarily started to lift because of, the age of the children, people growing up and moving on, then if she has not cultivated that sense of purpose and meaning in her life outside of her role as a caregiver, that can be a very difficult thing to let go of.
1: And on the men's side, you describe something called the quiet drowning. Why don't men name what they're going through, and what are the signs that it's happening?
0: It's interesting. I did some other work on, the men's loneliness epidemic that's going on, that is supposedly going on. And what we started to discover was that men are not statistically lonelier than women. The numbers are about the same, but how we deal with it is different. And where men fall down, and this is due to a large number of things, not the least of which is this societal expectation or the ethos of the rugged individual, right? We're supposed to have our stuff together. We're supposed to be tough and strong and be able to be self-reliant. And all of those things speak to, can lead to isolation. And if men have not done a good job of cultivating community or a brotherhood of like-minded men, to do life with, then it can be very difficult for them, because a lot of our the way that we make sense of life is through sharing our stories. And if we as men have not done a good job of cultivating community or cultivating that brotherhood, then we have no one outside of our marriage to share those stories with. And that can lead. That's what the felt sense of loneliness is, because we haven't done a good job of cultivating friendships. Basically, is what it comes down to.
1: Author David Phillips on the line, midlife pathfinder, author of Surfing the Invisible Wave. A lot of us come into midlife, I trust, feeling like something has gone wrong. You do reframe it as an invitation. So how do you get someone to see it that way when they're in the middle of it, David?
0: One of my favorite quotes around this comes from Napoleon Hill. He said that success is largely a matter of adapting to the changes, the changing circumstances of life in a spirit of harmony and poise. And I think what happens to us a lot of times is we get so entrenched in the grooves of our life, the habits, the habitual ways of thinking and performing, that it becomes difficult to step out of those grooves. And when I talk with someone about the prospect of midlife being an invitation, what I'm really inviting them to is to loosen their grip on the way things have been up until now and the way they think things should be, and to open themselves to the possibility that maybe things haven't gone wrong, but maybe there's just a course correction that needs to be made as they make their way forward.
1: Yes. And your book is Surfing the Invisible Wave. You work across genders, rare in this space. What's one thing both men and women need to hear right now about navigating midlife and closing?
0: I think just that flexibility, not to hold too rigidly to the way things have been. I think it's human nature to once we've been conditioned to live a certain way, it's human nature to stay on that path, even when that path isn't working or producing the results that we want, because the familiar is less scary than the unknown. And so we want, our subconscious mind tells us to stay on the path of the familiar, even if it's not producing the result that we want. And so to become aware of that, and then to be open to the possibility of change, not talking about like a major life overhaul. You don't have to buy the motorcycle and go on the journey. And I wrote it that way because that's the thing that a lot of guys dream about, or a similar adventure. But sometimes the circumstances of life prevent us from doing so because we do have that felt sense of obligation and duty to our commitments. And so, but if they want to go on a journey like that, they can easily pick up a book and go on the adventure themselves, where I share the frameworks and the mindsets necessary to navigate these difficult seasons, or these challenging seasons, let's say, and then to adapt to the changing circumstances of life in that spirit of harmony and poise.
1: All right. How do we find out more information about your book and continue the read, Surfing the Invisible Wave, David?
0: The book is available at Amazon, and you can find out all about it. There are other resources and materials to support you on your journey at the website, which is invisiblewave.surf.
1: All right. Thanks for, making it visible for us. David Phillips, take care.
0: Thanks, Shelly.
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8: In the WGVU newsroom, I'm Phil Dawson with a weather forecast. Sunny today, a high in the mid-70s. Tonight, partly cloudy. Areas of fog, a low in the mid-50s. Cloudy tomorrow morning. Fog in places, a high around 80. Tomorrow night, partly cloudy, a low in the upper 50s. Partly sunny Wednesday. Chance of showers and storms, a high near 80. Wednesday night, partly cloudy. Chance of rain, a low in the low 60s. Sunny Thursday, a high in the low 80s. Thursday night, clear, a low in the upper 50s.
1: Important topic to discuss with my next guest, Raul Andrews, on the line, Junior Executive Director of the American Psychiatric Association Foundation. Let's talk about why caregiver mental health deserves more attention and what real support can look like. I look forward to this conversation. Raul, good morning to you.
9: Good morning, and thank you for having us.
1: Yes, let's get into this topic, and then we'll talk about the important work of your foundation. I guess the blunt question is, why do so many caregivers, are they putting off their own mental health while caring for someone else?
9: The answer to the question is yes. There are over 63 million family caregivers in the United States, mostly unpaid, and they're performing this act as an act of service and an act of love for a family member or a close friend. And so a lot of times they don't do what we're told to do, Shelley, on the airplane, which is put your own mask on first before you seek to help somebody else.
1: And, of course, this would obviously put stress on our mental health. If you can expand, a warning sign perhaps that a caregiver is struggling.
9: Certainly. The challenges around caregiving or the caregiver's burden typically arise around burnout, that you just wear yourself out either through stress or financial complications while you're trying to take care of somebody else. The other challenges that come up is that in many instances our caregivers haven't received any formal training how to provide at-home medical assistance, whether that's injections, medication management, running machines and so forth, when that is necessary. And then the bigger burden for everybody, the average American caregiver spends about $7,200 per year out of pocket from take-home pay. And so that is, it's hard to budget month to month when you have to add on these added costs that come out of, again, love and service.
1: Yes. You alluded to this, Raul, but what does the data show about who is most affected by caregiver burnout?
9: So in many instances, three-quarters, about 75% of American caregivers are 35 years or older, mostly women. And I think, unfortunately, women do bear the brunt of the caregiver's burden because sometimes there's nobody else who's able or willing to help. And then in some instances, men perform duties, but they don't identify them as caregiving, Shelley. So, for example, somebody goes and takes the trash out or cuts the grass or moves the snow for mom or dad. They don't necessarily think that's caregiving. It's just as much caregiving as gauze pads or driving somebody to and from the doctor or the drugstore or anything like that.
1: Raul Anders Jr. with us, ESQ, Executive Director of the American Psychiatric Association Foundation, talking about mental health for caregivers. So how can caregivers protect their own well-being without feeling guilty about it? That's the elephant in the room.
9: We like to say at the APA Foundation that self-care is not selfish. And one of the reasons why it is so important for caregivers to take care of themselves is, again, go back to that put your oxygen mask on first. But what we have seen and what the data shows in talking to our doctors at the APA, if you wear yourself out providing care, at some point the quality of the care and the time that you're going to have to provide that care is going to be diminished. So that if you're not physically and emotionally fit to provide care, there is going to be a downside impact on the person for whom you are providing care. So that cumulative stress, the physical demands that might disrupt sleep, again, the withdrawal, Shelley, that might come, and finally, that financial burden that is just like, I don't know how to make ends meet and provide this act of love.
1: And lastly, the good work of the American Psychiatric Association Foundation. Tell me how you play your role and obviously what are some resources for us.
9: Absolutely. So the APA Foundation, as the affiliated charity of the American Psychiatric Association, is trying to promote mental health and well-being where we live, learn, work, worship, and play. And we think that live is the first pillar in our vision for a reason. And so one of the things we've done is we've asked folks to go to mentalhealthcareworks.org. You're going to find some caregiving resources there, as well as a story of Sandra, who is a working mother of two, who's taken care of her father, who has some mobility challenges, so he's wheelchair bound, and she kind of goes through what a day might look like that might resonate with some members of your audience, Shelley. The other thing is we have work in our pillar, and we have a Center for Workplace Mental Health, and they've got a number of caregiving resources. So if you go to the Mental Health Care Works www.ncfamilies.org website, you'll be able to navigate what those resources are. But we know that no one organization, Shelley, or individual can help solve this burden alone. And so we certainly ask folks to look at the work that the Family Caregiver Alliance has done and the Caregiving Action Network. And then, hey, your tax dollars are at work too, Shelley. And every state and county has a Department for Aging Services. And all of those departments have free resources online, or you can call them and ask for caregiver support resources. So don't hesitate to reach out to the state or to the county to see what resources might be available, sometimes at no cost, but many times also available at low cost.
1: 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All right, where do we go to learn more in general, Raul?
9: So the first thing we want you to do, again, if you're in dire need as a caregiver and just need to talk or chat with somebody, please call that 988 crisis helpline. 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
8: In the WGVU newsroom, I'm Phil Dawson with a weather forecast. Sunny today, a high in the mid-70s. Tonight, partly cloudy. Areas of fog, a low in the mid-50s. Cloudy tomorrow morning. Fog in places, a high around 80. Tomorrow night, partly cloudy, a low in the upper 50s. Partly sunny Wednesday, chance of showers and storms, a high near 80. Wednesday night, partly cloudy, chance of rain, a low in the low 60s. Sunny Thursday, a high in the low 80s. Thursday night, clear, a low in the upper 50s.
10: James Spooner grew up as a punk rocker with a mohawk, but as a mixed-race kid, he didn't always feel like he belonged. Then he found Afropunk.
11: There was a band called Bushmon. 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
10: 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That's on the next On Point.
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1: Let's get into the topic of leadership. Should be a topic we are all concerned with, whether we're leaders or followers or both of the above. Author of A Journey of Insights, Lessons in Leadership and Legacy with you, James G. Ellis. We have this conversation. We'll call you Jim. Good morning.
17: Good morning, Shelley.
1: Is that you on the front cover?
17: That's me on the front cover.
1: Well, you've earned it. You're a former dean of the University of Southern California Marshall School of Business, award-winning educator, entrepreneur, former CEO of Porsche Design. That's a conversation in itself. But leadership matters and all of the above, I trust, in your world.
17: It sure does. Sure does.
1: Wonderful. Well, yes, so good that we are here. Jim, you offer this practical playbook for the new face of leadership. Expand on this journey here.
17: You know, I learned a lot of things in various roles of leadership that I played, whether it was in corporate America, whether it was in entrepreneurship, or whether it was in academia. And quite honestly, the same tenets work in every single in every single sector of America. I think it's important that people who are in leadership positions really understand the role they play and the responsibility they have, both to their employees, to their customers, and to society in general.
1: Your book is Blunt, A Journey of Insights. But yet, you break this up into lessons in leadership and legacy, and who would be your target audience?
17: Target audience is actually anybody that's getting ready to go into a position of leadership. There also are very, very many lessons in there for people just going through life. It's sort of listen, learn, and live your life with a purpose. And that could be a life with a purpose in a role, or it could be life with a purpose just in living your own life.
1: At the heart of the book, what's described, a simple message. Listening may be the most important leadership skill of all. Expand on this.
17: I don't think that we listen enough to each other. So many times in business, I found myself going to the receptionist at the front desk or the warehouseman on the dock and saying, what are we doing wrong? How could we do better? And they know so much. Just ask the people that work for you and with you. Ask your customers, how are we doing? Ask the students, what could we do better to prepare you for the real world? And we just need to listen. It's a hard thing to do. Active listening is a very difficult thing to do. But once we do it, it's amazing how much people are willing to talk and share with us.
1: Even more into you, your provision on what you share. Why mentorship matters? Let's talk about this.
17: Everyone just needs somebody to talk to when we run into a snag in our careers, in our life. And it's so often that we find somebody that we really can share with in a very confidential manner for the most part. I have an issue. Here's my issue. What can I do? And whether that's a decision I need to make on a career, do I go this fork or that fork? Is a decision I need to make in my life? Should I buy this house, not buy this house? And being a mentor is a responsibility. And yet, on the other hand, it's something that we all need. We need mentors. We change mentors as we go through life. We can have different mentors when we're younger and then when we're older. But it's so interesting that even a CEO has a mentor. Everybody needs people to talk to.
1: This you often hear with those either looking to change or starting out. You do ask us to find our purpose and passion in our work. Yes?
17: Yes. You're going to do it. You're going to be a better worker and a better employee and a better person if you do something you really care about and you want to do. And you're just going to be more effective, more efficient, more effective if you find something you really care about. Now, that's hard to do when you're also trying to just get a paycheck. Mm-hmm. But ultimately, you're going to find a passion, and that passion may be rescuing horses. That passion may be collecting something. And my take was always that the passion comes first, the money will follow, and ultimately you'll be fine. Sure, you may go through a little bit of a hard time early on, but ultimately there will be enough to support you, and you won't worry about it so much, because you'll be involved in your passion, whatever that is.
1: Yes. A Journey of Insights offers timeless wisdom grounded in real-world experience rather than in theory. Jim Ellis with us, author. The value of a business education. Where do you want to go with this?
17: Well, you know, it's interesting. I used to say that it was great to have a liberal arts education and then ultimately get an MBA if you want to go into business, but there's so many people that need to understand the basic tenets of business. If you're going to open an art gallery because you're an artist, you've got to learn how to price and sell your product. Otherwise, you're going to have a garage full of paintings or sculptures. So you need to understand basic accounting, basic finance, basic marketing. How do you do things that help you survive given your passion? And you need to understand it. You don't maybe necessarily have to have the entire degree if you really want to be a musician, but I sure think it would be helpful to understand some of those basic tenets before you get into your career.
1: All right. How about risk management and resilience when it comes to this topic of leadership?
17: Well, you're going to take chances. All leaders take chances. All of us take chances. And so much of the chances that we take are calculated. Everybody says, well, you know, entrepreneurs just took a big chance. Yeah, but they calculated. What did the market look like? What did it look like before they got into it? What was there an opportunity for them to be in that market? And a risk and then the reward, it really comes about by how big that risk is that you want to take. And make sure you evaluate your appetite for risk before you take it.
1: And last but so much least, giving back and building a legacy. Legacy is part of your tagline.
17: Legacy is part of the tagline. You don't ever think about what your legacy will be. You just kind of go at your passion and all of a sudden you're leaving a legacy. But the giving back, living life with a purpose, what's your purpose? And as you become more successful and become more knowledgeable and have greater wisdom, to go back and help the next generation, help the people that are suffering as seniors, help the people that are in not as much, that don't have the benefit that you do in your life. That's a huge reward that comes back to you in many ways. I remember in the classroom, for me, it was teaching and watching the lights go on with the students, and I could see the lights go on as the students got what I was talking about. And I think it's just so important to give back, because you feel fulfilled, and your life is fulfilled when that happens.
1: And you say your wife didn't approve your picture on the front cover here?
17: She did approve my picture on the front cover, even though my hair's a little white, but it's okay. That's the way it really looks.
1: I was going to say, let's not even go there. It's all part of your journey that we are learning from, that's for sure. 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What do you leave us with, Jim?
17: I think the thing to do is find your North Star and follow your North Star and just follow the path that you want to set yourself on. Don't worry about anybody else. Just be yourself.
1: All right. 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
1: All right. We'll continue our read. Thank you for this journey and those insights. Take care.
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8: In the WGVU newsroom, I'm Phil Dawson with a weather forecast. Sunny today, a high in the mid-70s. Tonight, partly cloudy. Areas of fog, a low in the mid-50s. Cloudy tomorrow morning. Fog in places, a high around 80. Tomorrow night, partly cloudy, a low in the upper 50s. Partly sunny Wednesday. Chance of showers and storms, a high near 80. Wednesday night, partly cloudy. Chance of rain, a low in the low 60s. Sunny Thursday, a high in the low 80s. Thursday night, clear, a low in the upper 50s.
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0: More talk about back to school and say yes. As the back to school season ramps up, families are juggling packed schedules, after school activities, and of course more. How about getting dinner on table? Let's bring into the conversation Aaron Rolfs, Vice President of Communications for the Kroger Company. Simple, stress-free ways to save time, feed the family, and make the transition back to school a little easier. You're ready for the school season. Good morning to you, Aaron.
1: Good morning. How are you?
0: Doing fine. Appreciate you. I grew up in the Cincinnati area, so Kroger, a hop and a skip it away even today. So good work that your company does. 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Can be hectic, can be positive. Are you all about easy meal ideas, Aaron?
1: Yeah, absolutely. Back to school is easily the biggest reset families go through every year, so we're trying to make it fast and affordable. One of the best places to start is with a Kroger rotisserie chicken. 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Whether you choose butter chicken or cacio e pepe, you've got great options for even the pickiest palates.
0: Yes. So I guess getting into some action items for parents short on time, talk to me about a simple way or two, I guess literally to save time during a busy school week. We should all know this.
1: Yeah, so there are lots of options to make the busy school week easy. The best one, a parent's best friend, is delivery. So you can order groceries, you can order prescriptions, even back-to-school supplies, and we can deliver it to your door in 30 minutes, in as little as 30 minutes. And if you want to pick up your groceries on the way home or place a pickup order, we'll do the shopping for you, and it'll be ready as soon as you pull into the parking lot.
0: Oh, even ready-made meals here?
1: Yeah, ready-made meals are a great option. We talked a little bit about the sushi. We also have some sheet pan meals in the deli, so you pick those up, drop them in the oven, go do the homework with the kids, and they'll be ready by the time you're done.
0: How about that last-minute classroom party?
1: Yeah, every time you say that, I feel my stomach drop. That is the worst feeling, getting to know that there's a classroom party tomorrow and you didn't know about it. So start with some bakery fresh 12-count cookies. They're right at the front of the door for $3.99. You can get in and out fast. Or if you have a gluten-free need, the Simple Truth oatmeal bites are a family favorite. And don't forget, we can bring those to you, too. So place that bakery item as well as whatever you forgot off your grocery list and a special treat for yourself, and we'll have it to you before bedtime.
0: I keep forgetting about that delivery option, the one good thing with COVID, I guess. How about think beyond the lunchbox? What's this mean?
1: Yeah, so beyond the lunchbox, again, everything that you would possibly want for dinner, we've got it and we can bring it right to you. You talked about delivery is probably the best thing that came out of COVID. You know, you can place a next day order. You can have it come to you in as little as 30 minutes. So if you need dinner tonight, we've got that covered. Or if you're one of those rare people who are long-term planners, we can bring you your whole week's grocery shop at once.
0: And lastly, what about the sweet treats? Not too many, but allowed.
1: You know, back to school is the best time for some sweet treats. Cookies and cupcakes are favorites to bring into the classroom. And don't worry, we won't tell that you didn't make them yourself.
0: There we are. Hopefully that won't be an issue. But anything else we need to know? I guess, like anything in life, preparation key.
1: Yeah, preparation's important. If you can carve away those 30 minutes at the beginning of the week to start your grocery list in the digital app, my favorite thing is to start it and then just add to it through the week, and then they'll deliver it to me on Saturday when I need it.
0: Cool. And I think we find Kroger's in Michigan, correct?
1: Yep, there are plenty of Kroger's in Michigan, so thank you for being a shopper. We appreciate you.
0: Welcome, and of course, dedicated to your purpose to feed the human spirit and, of course, reminding us of the last minutes. Appreciate you, Aaron. Keep up your good work, and happy back to school.
1: Thanks. Have a great day.

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1: Partly sunny Wednesday, a chance of showers and storms, a high near 80. Wednesday night, partly cloudy, chance of rain, a low in the low 60s. Sunny Thursday, a high in the low 80s. Thursday night, clear, a low in the upper 50s. In the WGVU newsroom, I'm Phil Dawson.
2: I'm Rob Schmitz. President Trump has tapped physician Heidi Overton to head the FDA, but she already faces an uphill battle. Senate Health Committee Chair Bill Cassidy has raised concerns about her position on vaccines, and some elements of the MAHA movement don't like her either. Next time on Here and Now.
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5: 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It's a new Workday. 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
6: This is 1A. I'm Jen White.
7: And I'm Todd Zwilling.
6: For today's installment of our weekly politics series, If You Can Keep It, we unpack the motivations of specific tech billionaires, what they really want with our democracy, and what that means for all of us. We're here with Henry Farrell. He's the SNF Agora Institute Professor of International Affairs at Johns Hopkins University. He focuses on politics and technology. He's also author of Underground Empire, How America Weaponized the World Economy. We're also with Gil Duran. He's a journalist and the author of The Nerd Reich, Silicon Valley Fascism, and The War on Democracy, and Jacob Silverman. He's a journalist and the author of Gilded Rage, Elon Musk and the Radicalization of Silicon Valley.
7: And of course, we want to hear from you. If you work in Silicon Valley, what have you heard about attitudes toward democracy and governance in America? We're also taking your questions and your comments about the billionaires of tech. What do you want to know about them and what they want with this democracy that we have in America? You can email us 1A@WAMU.org. We got this note from Leslie who says, how can anyone think government could be run as a business? What business has a military, prints their own money, is committed to the safety and rights of society, or pays for expenses by collecting money from citizens? One vision some of these tech titans have is to run the country like a corporation, Gil. What does that vision of a country look like from the perspective of the tech billionaires? And what would it mean for everyday Americans?
8: We saw that with Doge, a destructive and chaotic effort to disassemble as much of the government as possible that failed in the end, because government is not like a business. Basically, Musk tried to run the federal government like he ran Twitter, just pulling out wires and firing people willy-nilly, and it didn't work out. One thing the billionaires are is very stupid about things they don't know about, but they think they're geniuses at everything. And so if you've been in government, you know it's quite a complicated machine, and you don't want to just start ripping stuff out for no reason. A lot of these things were created for a very specific reason, to solve a problem that existed. And so if you want to know what government by corporation looks like, it's the idiocy and destructiveness of Doge.
6: Well, let's stick with Elon Musk for a moment. Professor Farrell, of course, Tesla founder and the owner of X. What ideological bucket does Elon Musk fall into? What does he want with democracy?
9: I think he wants democracy as a kind of a backdrop to his personal greatness. So the other thing that I think you need to realize about Silicon Valley is that a lot of these billionaires, they are bought into this idea of themselves as being the heroic people who are going to bring us to a new world. So, for example, if you read the IPO

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2: I'm Rob Schmitz. President Trump has tapped physician Heidi Overton to head the FDA, but she already faces an uphill battle. Senate Health Committee Chair Bill Cassidy has raised concerns about her position on vaccines, and some elements of the MAHA movement don't like her either. Next time on Here and Now.
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5: James Spooner grew up as a punk rocker with a mohawk, but as a mixed race kid, he didn't always feel like he belonged.
6: I was 13. I lived in a very small town. There weren't a lot of black folks there. People would say, like, punk is some white people stuff. Like, that's not what black people do. I'm kind of like Goldilocksing my way through the punk scene, looking for a space that feels safe and feels right for me.
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6: 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The band was all black. The audience was very black. It was just a breath of fresh air. For the first time, it felt like being black in the punk scene was an asset.
5: I'm Amory Sievertson. Today on Point, immersed in Afropunk. Stay with us.
7: From NPR News in Washington, I'm Janine Herbst. Treasury Secretary Scott Bessent is scheduled to unveil new economic sanctions against Iran today. This as Iran vows to retaliate by seizing ships transiting the Strait of Hormuz. The U.S. mediated rare talks between Syria and Israel following an Israeli airstrike in Syria. NPR's Daniel Estrin has more.
8: A person briefed on the matter, not authorized to speak publicly, says Israel's Mossad intelligence chief took part in the talks on Sunday. Syria's state news agency says the Syrian foreign minister attended the talks in Jordan, mediated by the U.S., to de-escalate tensions after Israel bombed a Syrian airbase near the Turkish border last week. The U.S. envoy to Syria called it an unnecessary escalation. Israeli officials were concerned Turkey was going to deploy air defense systems that could restrict Israel's ability to fly warplanes to Iran. Israel and Syria don't have diplomatic ties, but the Syrian state news agency said the countries discussed renewing negotiations for a security agreement. Daniel Estrin, NPR News, Tel Aviv.
7: Testimony resumes today in the trial of Lindsay Clancy, who's charged with killing her three children in 2023. Her attorneys are arguing for the insanity defense. From member station WBUR, Deborah Becker reports.
9: The prosecution's medical experts are expected to testify that at the time of the children's killings, Clancy was in her right mind and was not experiencing postpartum psychosis. One of the three experts, Dr. Avra Mack, took the stand Friday saying that Clancy was depressed, but a aware.
10: My opinion is that she retained the capacity that required for having criminal responsibility for these actions.
9: Closing statements are expected this week. The case then goes to the jury for a verdict. For NPR News, I'm Deborah Becker in Boston.
7: The ICE detainment of a 5-year-old boy and his father in Texas is sparking controversy. Texas Public Radio's Jerry Clayton has more.
11: 5-year-old Liam Tadeo and his father, Victor Martinez Nieto, are being held in a family detention center in Dilley, Texas, after being picked up by ICE last week in Austin on the way to a soccer game. U.S. Representative Greg Kassar of Austin took to social media and called for the release of the pair, along with all children at the facility, urging for what he called the trailer prison to be shut down.
12: Because kids should be playing soccer, going to school, living their lives, not being arrested on the streets.
11: Kassar pointed to a similar case when a 5-year-old Minnesota boy was sent to and detained in Dilley, sparking a nationwide outcry. I'm Jerry Clayton in San Antonio.
7: President Trump is threatening to raise tariffs on Canadian cars, trucks, and auto parts starting in January to 50%. Trump already raised tariffs on some Canadian imports. Canada says it will retaliate. This is NPR.
13: I'm Jennifer Moss in the WGVU newsroom. Here's what's making news on this Monday. Michigan's main revenue sources are up. That's compared to this point in the previous fiscal year. Colin Jackson has more.
14: Updates this week from the nonpartisan Senate and House fiscal agencies say Michigan's major taxes and lottery income totaled a little over $3 billion last month. That translates to a nearly 7% jump in monthly revenue over July last year. Some of the drivers behind that include less money being issued in income tax refunds and bumps in use tax and online gaming revenue. The higher numbers also put Michigan around $500 million above year-to-date revenue predictions. If it holds, the extra money would be welcome as Michigan prepares for tough budget years ahead. I'm Colin Jackson.
13: Michigan Republicans met over the weekend to confirm their nominees for this year's high-profile midterm elections. Republicans from across the state met in Mount Pleasant to formally nominate their candidates for governor, secretary of state, attorney general, and the boards of Michigan's public universities. Congressman and Republican gubernatorial nominee John James says winning this year is crucial for the state's future. He says Michigan is weaker after 8 years of Democratic leadership under Governor Gretchen Whitmer. Secretary of State Jocelyn Benson is the Democratic nominee for governor. She will face off against James in November. The Cook Political Report says the gubernatorial race is a toss-up. And AAA says gas prices in Michigan are down 11 cents from a week ago. Michigan drivers are now paying an average of $4.16 per gallon for regular unleaded. From the newsroom, I'm Jennifer Moss.
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13: West Michigan weather for Greater Grand Rapids and all of the lakeshore today. Sunny skies with a high near 75 degrees. Tonight, areas of fog will have partly cloudy skies with a low around 53. Areas of fog to start our Tuesday, that's before 9 a.m. Otherwise, increasing clouds with a high near 80 degrees. Partly cloudy Tuesday night with a low around 59. And for Wednesday, a slight chance of showers, possible thunderstorms, partly sunny with a high near 81 degrees, a low around 63.
16: This is On Point. I'm Amory Sievertson, in for Meghna Chakrabarty. On October 6th, 1990, a punk band called Futile Effort played an all-ages show in Victorville, California. It was at a converted pool hall, perfectly named The Rack and Roll. In a grainy videotape of the show uploaded to YouTube, dozens of teenagers mill around the room. Some are wearing plaid or ripped jeans. A few have leather jackets. Up top, mohawks. A sign duct taped to a metal pole in the middle of the room reads, "Slam at own risk," with 2 exclamation points. A handful of kids periodically try to get a mosh pit going. One of the kids there was 14-year-old James Spooner, a biracial kid from a very white desert town. And this was James's first real punk show.
17: Okay. Where's the battery?
18: One at a time, one at a time.
17: Go ahead. B.S. Spooner, bass player from Built in Fury. Yeah, we're in a band, Built in Fury. We'll be playing some later. One of these days.
18: Who are you guys' influence? Huh? Who are you influenced by?
17: By the Sex Pistols, Misfits.
16: V.S. Spooner, James introduces himself as there, trying on a new punk identity. And James writes about this show and many other formative musical experiences in his new graphic memoir, It Starts With Anger, A Punk Beginning, an Afro-Punk Ending. James Spooner is an author and illustrator. He's also the filmmaker behind the 2003 documentary Afropunk and co-founder of the festival of the same name. James Spooner, welcome to On Point.
6: Thank you so much for having me.
16: So you admit at the very beginning of this book that you had a Futile Effort poster in your bedroom before you had even really heard Futile Effort's music. James, I think in punk terminology, that's called being a poser.
6: Thank you for calling me out.
16: You call yourself out.
6: I do. Yeah.
16: Yeah.
6: Yeah. I mean, I think it's important for, you know, whenever we're talking about punk rock to define what punk is so that we're all kind of on the same page. And, you know, what I was trying to do with that that passage in the book was just make it kind of clear that, yes, a kid who is sticking was wearing a shirt of a band that they don't know, you know, it's cute. And we understand in retrospect that everyone is searching for identity, but there is something that about authenticity that's important in punk rock. Mm-hmm. And, you know, at 14 years old, sticking this flyer on my wall when I hadn't heard the band, that was not authentic, you know?
16: So what is the understanding of punk that you want us all to start from here?
6: You know, I've thought long and hard about how to define punk and what all punk essentially has in common. And it's really this desire to, you know, quote unquote, keep it real, to be authentic, and to not sell out. And the conversation about what selling out is a deeper one. It's a nuanced one, and it's one that is explored in my book because there were all of these moments where I was posed with the possibility of selling out, and at times, you know, jumped on that opportunity, you know, and the book explores what the ramifications of that were.
16: Hmm. Yeah, so there's a lot there, and we will get to all of it. But I want to stick with your beginnings here, because you came to punk rock honestly. You know, as we said, you found punk as a biracial kid living in a very white desert town in California. So if it starts with anger, as your book title suggests, what were you angry about then?
6: Yeah, that's a great question. You know, I was 13. I lived in a very small town called Apple Valley that is 2 hours from L.A., 2 hours from Vegas, and really just in the middle of nowhere. And there was, you know, a lack of culture, nothing really to do. There weren't a lot of black folks there. I'm, you know, being raised by my single white mom. I'm a new kid in town. Puberty. I mean, the list goes on, you know, so it's like,
16: what were you not angry about?
6: Yeah. I mean, it's definitely one of those scenarios where it's like a perfect storm for punk to take hold.
16: Hmm. So what did this music offer you at that time? How did it help you deal with that sort of teenage anger and angst?
6: Well, if you go back to 1989 and you see what is, you know, pop music or, you know, just what was on MTV. We're dealing with, you know, Paula Abdul. We're dealing with New Kids on the Block. We're dealing with MC Hammer. And that stuff really didn't appeal to me. It didn't speak to me. But when I heard Keith Morris from Black Flag sing the words or scream the words, "I don't care." Yeah, like, that's how I felt, you know?
16: Okay, well, this wouldn't be a punk show if we didn't listen to some music. So let's hear the song Attitude by Bad Brains, who's widely known as the first all-black punk band.

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6: Last week, the department issued its sixth order, continuing the plant's operation through mid-November.
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1: Site drchet.com, and please sign up for my free emails. I walked down the aisle in the pharmacy section of my local supermarket and saw a woman that was standing there, looking at one product after another, trying to understand the nutrition facts label, I presume, or maybe the list of ingredients. She was definitely in the over age 60 demographic, but age really doesn't matter. I've seen people of all ages, races, and ethnicities do the same thing, be confused over supplements from vitamins and herbs to protein and the latest craze, creatine. Why? Well, I think it's because there's no single coherent recommendation coming from the purported experts. Everyone has an opinion, and they give it, whether it is an accurate representation of the research or not. I certainly think people should check a variety of sources, because everyone has some biases, including me. I come from an exercise physiology background, so exercise is always at the top of my list. But exercise is really all about biochemistry and nutrition, so they are definitely related. I also have the education to support my opinion, as well as 35 years of experience. I think providing some perspective is important. Think of it as the sources of the quality and quantity of nutrition information that you get. Now, I could start anywhere, but let's start with the food products themselves. For the most part, I'm going to skip fresh vegetables, fruits, meats, dairy, and other natural sources of foods. I know that herbicides, pesticides, water sources, and whether a product is genetically modified or not is important to some, but we're going to focus on the information provided by various sources that we all experience. So let's begin with manufacturers. I just use a term you may have heard in one context or another. GMO, genetically modified organism. What you probably saw used the term non-GMO on labels. That means that the fresh produce or processed food did not contain ingredients that were genetically modified in a laboratory farm. Manufacturers have used that on foods for decades, especially fresh fruit and vegetable packaging. But here's the thing. In 2018, Congress changed the wording so that the legal term is now bioengineered foods. Well, you may be asking yourself, I thought Dr. Chet just said he wasn't going to talk about fresh foods. Well, there's a reason for it. When you purchase any processed food, not even ultra-processed food, you more than likely will not see that GMO identifier anymore. Instead, you may see the term contains bioengineered foods. That term may not have the same negative connotation that GMO had, but it means the same thing. That plant or ingredient was genetically modified in a laboratory. Welcome to the wonderful world of labeling used by food manufacturers. Now, they try to get away with saying things on their packaging that suggest they have beneficial effects, like contains protein that builds muscle, or so many grams of fiber can benefit your heart health. In this day and age of ever-changing dietary guidelines and every expert claiming a new diet, manufacturers develop products to fit that nutritional profile. Today it's protein. Protein in yogurt, protein in pasta, protein in cereals, protein in breads. The issue is simple. Protein tastes like nothing. It has no flavor. What else are they adding to make it taste that good? Remember when saturated fat was bad years ago? Every manufacturer took out the fat, which means it took out the flavor enhancer, and added more carbohydrates, especially sugar, in its place. Remember that first keto wave about 20 years ago? They took out the carbs and were left with less taste. Today, the second wave of the ketogenic diet has taken over. It seems here to stay. Manufacturers respond to trends, but do we really need protein or fiber in alcoholic beverages? Maybe consider drinking less alcohol. Let's turn to the health and wellness gurus and influencers. And there are plenty that are legit, but too many try to pass as credentialed experts in their field.

0: are good at using social media to gain followers. First thing I do is check on their background. What educational background do they have? Is it rooted in nutrition, exercise, or another hard science field like biochemistry? What have they done since then to stay current? What jobs have they held? What I find a lot is that they have had some condition or disease. Traditional medicine could not help them, and they found the solution to their problem in a diet, a supplement, or some other device. That made them drop everything else and commit their life to helping others. There is nothing like a compelling story that includes overwhelming odds against the person, and they find a way to overcome. Congratulations, but it doesn't mean it will help a single other person. Influencers may have the same kind of background story, but they also look for products that will sponsor them. They're in it for the money. Now, I personally don't find that problematic if it's a product someone uses. But I also think they have to be able to specifically explain the why and the how something has benefited them. If they can't, they shouldn't be able to talk about it without saying something like, "This company is paying me for promoting this product." Simple enough, but rarely happens. Physicians also get caught up in the health and nutrition information complex. There are a couple of ways that they do that. The first is to repeat the current doctrine laid out by the Food and Drug Administration and the American Medical Association to question the use of dietary supplements during every patient visit. In addition, it also suggests that they report any negative symptom a person has to the Dietary Supplement Adverse Effects Report. Now, I'm not suggesting that people don't overdo it on supplements and exceed reasonable intake limits, but most take a reasonable number to complement their diet. To suggest that every symptom a person may have is related to a supplement is simply unreasonable. But the videos that they made are still posted online, guiding what physicians should say and do related to dietary supplements. Now, the other part are the physicians who use their credentials to become experts in nutrition. The American Medical Association just passed guidelines to have medical students take solid nutrition courses before or during medical school because they don't get much, if any, training in nutrition in medical school itself. Now, they may also have that road to Damascus moment and find an answer to a problem that medicine hasn't discovered yet. The medical degree gives them an aura of authority, but let's be realistic. What does a world-renowned cardiothoracic surgeon know about digestive health replete with supplements they sell to solve it? My point is that a person should stay in their lane, unless there's a complete re-education and training involved. Look, I know a lot about the anatomy and physiology of the heart, but I'm not ever doing open-heart surgery. It's not my area. I'll leave the rest to you to figure out. Finally, be selective where you get your health news. Often, my first inkling of a potential health or nutrition story is from an online news source. That can range from a press release reposted from the university or laboratory where the scientists did the research behind the headline to a video story from your local television station. It may be from a website in another country, or it may be from one of the experts, gurus, or influencers I talked about. Most of you probably don't remember Dragnet, a TV show from the 1960s and 70s. The lead detective had a line worth remembering. "Just the facts, ma'am." The original research paper on health or nutrition is promoted by the public relation people of the university or journal, oftentimes together with commentary from one of the researchers. That's fine for the most part. It's when reporters or health experts add their comments where things can go sideways, depending on their expertise. What you get may bear little resemblance to what the research actually showed. Stick to the largest sources for news and basic information on health and nutrition stories. The influencer or local media outlet can be less attentive to the facts and go heavy on the commentary, which can distort the actual message. I hope that this helps you discern all the nutrition and health information you may see or hear. And that's all the time I have for this episode. So if you like the podcast, hit the share button, tell your friends and colleagues about it. Until next time, this is Dr. Chet Zelasko saying, health is a choice. Choose wisely today and every day.
1: 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On Wall Street this noon hour, U.S. stocks were drifting ahead of a week packed with potentially market-moving events. The S&P 500 slipped 0.3% today and pulled further from its all-time high set earlier this month. The Dow Jones Industrial Average edged up by 49 points and the NASDAQ Composite fell 0.6%. Longer-term yields eased in the bond market after oil prices dipped. Later this week will come NVIDIA's profit report, which could shed light on how strong the AI boom remains. On Friday, Federal Reserve Chairman Kevin Warsh will give a speech when pressure is rising on him to raise interest rates to get inflation under control. And that's a look at business news on this Monday.
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3: Live from NPR News in Boston, I'm Steve Brown. The trade war between the United States and Canada is ratcheting up. New tariffs are expected to raise prices for products in both countries. Each side is blaming the other for the collapse of negotiations in Washington late Friday. That's led the U.S. to impose 50% tariffs on $20 billion worth of Canadian goods, and Canada setting September 8th as the start of its retaliatory penalties. President Trump's import taxes will hit about 5% of what Canada ships to the United States every year. European leaders have joined President Volodymyr Zelensky in Kyiv for the 35th anniversary of Ukraine's Independence Day. Russia's invasion, which began in 2022, pushes on, with warring countries locked in a spiral of escalating aerial attacks that are killing civilians. The European leaders pledged further military and financial support for Ukraine. UK Prime Minister Andy Burnham is expected to announce the release of classified information to aid missile production in Ukraine. A growing number of colleges are offering three-year degree programs, which cut a year off of a traditional bachelor's with reduced credit. Advocates say these programs are a solution to the college affordability crisis, which critics worry that they will narrow when students what will narrow what students learn. 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
1: West Michigan weather for Greater Grand Rapids and all of the lakeshore today. Sunny skies with a high near 75 degrees. Tonight, areas of fog will have partly cloudy skies with a low around 53. Areas of fog to start our Tuesday, that's before 9 a.m., otherwise increasing clouds with a high near 80 degrees. Partly cloudy Tuesday night with a low around 59. And for Wednesday, a slight chance of showers, possible thunderstorms, partly sunny with a high near 81 degrees, a low around 63.
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1: I'm Jennifer Moss in the WGVU newsroom. Here's what's making news on this Monday. Canadian officials vow to retaliate against new U.S. tariffs after trade talks broke down last week. The Trump administration is adding 50% tariffs on a range of Canadian goods, from certain building materials to hockey equipment. U.S. officials argue the move is necessary to address a trade imbalance. But over the weekend, Canadian Prime Minister Mark Carney said recent trade talks collapsed because the U.S. wanted to curb Canada's ability to make deals with other countries.
6: We cannot accept what they've offered, and we will not give what they've asked. The United States has continually changed their rationale for these actions, from fentanyl to taxes on U.S. tech giants, to the sharing of tolls of a bridge that Canada built and paid for.
1: U.S. officials say the trade deal fell through because Canada made extra demands at the last minute. Now, Carney says Canada will match U.S. tariffs dollar for dollar, beginning in a few weeks. State revenue in Michigan this year is up compared to projections. Colin Jackson has more.
7: The welcome news comes from the nonpartisan House and Senate fiscal agencies. In all, Michigan brought in a little over $3 billion last month between taxes, fines, and the lottery. The largest chunk of that money came from sales, use, and excise taxes on things like tobacco and liquor. That's even as revenue from those categories was down compared to this point in the previous fiscal year. Online gaming, on the other hand, is up by over a quarter in the fiscal year to date. If revenue continues to outpace projections, Michigan might have some extra money to work with as it faces some tough budget years ahead. I'm Colin Jackson.
1: The Michigan State University College of Human Medicine in Grand Rapids is welcoming nearly 200 first-year medical students with its 2026 White Coat Ceremony. WGVU's Dean Morrison reports on the program.
8: More than 9,600 applicants vied for 190 openings for first-year students at Michigan State University's College of Human Medicine. Dr. Matthew Emery, Community Assistant Dean for the Grand Rapids campus, notes that's an increase of 16% this year.
9: In the incoming class, 80% of those students are from the state of Michigan. We do have another 20% from other states across the country and even one student from Canada.
8: Emery says retaining those students to work in Michigan after graduation is a major goal, as is increasing the number of medical providers in underserved areas.
9: Of those 190 incoming students, 174 are from medically underserved counties. To the extent that those students will be more likely to go back to the kind of environment where they came from, I think that will help with that particular part of our mission as well.
8: Studies are roughly split between MSU's campuses in East Lansing and on Grand Rapids Medical Mile. All first-year students are welcomed with the 2026 matriculation ceremony, at which they are presented with the first white doctor's coat of their careers. I'm Dee Morrison.
1: The University of Michigan Flint is joining the ranks of state schools that offer college athletics. The Mott Foundation is giving the university $5 million to establish an athletic department and renovate facilities on campus. University Chancellor Lawrence Alexander admits this is going to be a multi-year process.
10: Athletic departments are often referred to as the front porch of the university. The benefits include thriving and robust campus activities and events.
1: School officials hope to join 8 other Michigan colleges and universities competing in the National Association of Intercollegiate Athletics in the fall of 2028. And AAA says gas prices in Michigan are down 11 cents from a week ago. Michigan drivers are now paying an average of $4.16 per gallon for regular unleaded. That's a look at your state and local news. I'm Jennifer Moss.
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1: West Michigan weather for Greater Grand Rapids and all of the lakeshore today. Sunny skies with a high near 75 degrees. Tonight, areas of fog will have partly cloudy skies with a low around 53. Areas of fog to start our Tuesday, that's before 9 a.m. Otherwise, increasing clouds with a high near 80 degrees. Partly cloudy Tuesday night with a low around 59. And for Wednesday, a slight chance of showers, possible thunderstorms, partly sunny with a high near 81 degrees, a low around 63.
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12: I'm Robin Young in Boston. It's Here and Now. Day, D-E-Y, in Haitian Creole, means to mourn. And in Edwidge Danicat's new novel, Day, many are doing just that, mourning the loss of a home in Florida to developers or a homeland back in Haiti to gangs. Her character, Magnolia, is mourning the loss of her aging mother's memory, but privately also mourning her own sense of mortality after being trapped in a fatal mass shooting at a mall that she tells no one about, not even her family. Why would someone keep that a secret? And how much of this fictional story, which takes place in an extended Haitian family in Florida, is also the story of author Edwidge Danicat? She's written many award-winning novels and short story collections, including the memoir Brother, I'm Dying. She now teaches at Columbia University. Edwidge Danicat, welcome.
13: Thank you so much for having me.
12: And let's get right to my question, because this has been a great summer of speaking to novelists about where a story comes from. Celeste Ng says that she just has an image pop up, let's say in one case, a young girl drowning, and she pursues that image, no matter how dark. Anne Patchett said her fiction is not autobiographical, even though she may pull from her real life experience, like a car accident. And she also may realize afterward, that she did speaking with us, that she wrote something that she realized was a recovered memory. She didn't even know it. So what about you? Because we're reading, you were actually in what seemed to be a mall shooting. It wasn't, but there was terror. Is that where this comes from, the beginning of this book?
13: Yes, absolutely. I think stories sometimes emerge from images, sometimes from experiences. For me, this was in December 2017. I was in a mall in South Florida, and suddenly heard all these pops. Then people started running. I started running and I hid behind a bush. Later we found out it was some kind of hoax. But in that moment, your body just believes what is happening is real. And that really was the genesis of the novel. What happens to someone who might survive something like this and then just suddenly has to go on?
12: Well, and as we know, the body, keeps the score, as they say. And so, you know, I'm imagining you held on to it the way your character Magnolia did. In her case, she's face on the floor, which also may have ketchup from the table that she's under. Just a claustrophobic, terrible feeling.
13: Well, I remember when I emerged, my husband and daughters were at a Christmas fair. It's like the world is going on. And Magnolia, like for so many other folks, it's not the only thing. How do you carry that kind of trauma, but at the same time having to continue?
12: Oh, yeah. She's in a trial separation from her very devoted partner. Her parents are in Haiti as gang violence is moving towards the home that they built there. She has to buy her daughter's birthday balloons. It's the birthday party coming, and she just can't make herself go in. What were you trying to feel or get out by having her keep it a secret?
13: I think she doesn't initially intend to keep it a secret forever, but she wanted to actually better understand for herself what she had gone through. And Magnolia also had some trauma in her childhood where young people are told to keep something secret for their safety, or who feel that telling others makes it worse. So I think she was feeling that. But at the same time, there were all these other elements in her life that as soon as she left the mall, quickly sort of reset. And then the time that she keeps it to herself gets longer and longer.
12: And she's keeping herself from getting help. As she said, she's a ghost. She feels, you know, did I really survive this? Mm-hmm. Well, meantime, there's parents, one driving a bus in New York, building this beautiful home in Haiti that's going to be taken over by gangs. Can you explain how much the Haitians that we know, you know, maybe experiencing this and maybe not talking about it, much like your character didn't talk about a mall shooting.
13: So there are many layers of migration in this book. Magnolia's family, which kind of like my family, my mother and father came to the U.S. in the 1970s. And I have two brothers who were born in the U.S. My brother and I were born in Haiti. And then you have, you know, there's been migration to the U.S. for such a long time. You know, we often cite, for example, that the founder of Chicago, Jean-Baptiste Jean-Paul Dussabre, was a man of Haitian descent. Recently, you know, the type of migration that's been more in the news has been driven in large number by 2010, when the earthquake happened in Haiti, and recently driven by these armed groups that have taken over neighborhoods that make it impossible for some folks to stay where they are. And that's what's happening, for example, with Magnolia's family. They are unable to fulfill their dream of retiring in Haiti.
12: Is that something you or any extended family is experiencing?
13: Yes. My parents, after they came in the 70s during the Duvalier dictatorship, thought they would return to Haiti. And some families, actually, some returned. I was always surrounded by friends of my family who lived very modest lives here and built, like Magnolia's parents, all of their money into building a place in Haiti that was destroyed by the earthquake or taken over by armed groups.
12: Just terrible. And Magnolia, your fictional character, is conscious of all of that. And then there's a moment where other real-life news from Florida crashes into her fictional world. And we have to note, we were touched because she hears about it while listening to an NPR program called Here and Now.
13: Yeah, no, I'm a really big fan.
12: Oh, well, we were honored, and we remember this day in particular. It was the horrific school shooting at Marjorie Stoneham Douglas High School in Parkland, Florida. 17 are killed. And your character, Magnolia, is picking up her child when she hears. It adds to her shame.
13: Well, first of all, I have to say for the Here and Now, you know, I was going back and forth a lot when I lived in South Florida. It would come on at the time that I had to pick up my children from school. I thought at this time of day, if someone was hearing this news, this is where they would start hearing it. Magnolia experiences a kind of survival guilt that she doesn't even feel entitled to. She goes through a very large effort, I think, to also follow the lives of survivors in the lives or the mourning process, or sometimes she goes to vigils, she attends funerals in a way to sort of honor the people.
12: The victims who died. I'm right on that page. I was going to ask you about that. She's gone to the funeral for what sounded like a beautiful young man, a security guard who was killed in the mall shooting that she survived. The priest is sprinkling holy water on the casket and thanking people who are part of this young man's life, and your character asks, and what of those of us who were part of his death? Did you feel some of that too?
13: Yes, and I think that's why, you know, initially I wrote an essay about it, I did a talk about it. I was just really trying to imagine what would be like to come so close to something that veered so differently for other people. And I think that comes up to the whole question of grief in general. You know, what are we to do with grief? And often for me, the answer has been community. And it's something that the character comes to know gradually. But it is sort of the eternal question, even when we watch tragedies from a distance on the news. And I think sometimes, you know, we ask ourselves, and she asked herself, why was she spared? Is that so I could be a better mother? Is that so I could be a better partner? Is that so I could be a better human? So the book is trying to sort of wrestle with all of those questions.
12: Meantime, we have to say there's also a lot of joy. There is a 10-year-old to beat the band, Zoe, your character's daughter. There's this extended family where the aunties, nobody's ever seen without a full face of makeup, and everybody for generations twists the ring on their hand the same way. The men gesture the same way. It's like that sense of family, accepting family even when they've disappointed.
13: Mm-hmm. I mean, I really wanted, in a book called Day, to have some joie, some joy, and also goodness, the way sort of people create what we in Haitian culture call a lakou, a kind of community, a courtyard, a place you know, where you can come and rest. And for Magnolia, that's this family. And to realize, I think, that this joy is available to you is sometimes a revelation, but it is also part of the journey of this book.
14: Yeah. Edwidge Dandekat, her new book is Day, D-E-Y. In Haitian Creole, it means morning. Thank you so much for this work. Thank you.
13: Thank you so much for having me.
14: You're listening to Here and Now.
1: West Michigan weather for Greater Grand Rapids and all of the lakeshore today. Sunny skies with a high near 75 degrees. Tonight, areas of fog will have partly cloudy skies with a low around 53. Areas of fog to start our Tuesday, that's before 9 a.m., otherwise increasing clouds with a high near 80 degrees. Partly cloudy Tuesday night with a low around 59. And for Wednesday, a slight chance of showers, possible thunderstorms, partly sunny with a high near 81 degrees, a low around 63.
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11: It's Here and Now. Meat and dairy producers in the American heartland employ many immigrants. Thing is, cattle farmers and ranchers say they are struggling to find legal immigrants to hire. Let's now bring in Matt Teagarden. He is CEO of the Kansas Livestock Association. Its members produce beef and pork and dairy. Matt, welcome to the program.
18: Thanks for having me.
11: This administration is pausing or halting a number of legal immigration programs for student visas, visas for family members of citizens, attempting a travel ban on a number of countries. Is there evidence of a shortage of agricultural workers that your members hire?
18: There is. We've been in this situation for several years. We just don't have enough workers for all the work that we have. Many of our members operate in rural Kansas, and from a population standpoint, generally declining, and so labor has been a challenge for years, and it is only getting worse.
11: Matt, tell me about the timing of the shortage of workers that you see. That is this tightness in labor supply specific to this particular administration?
18: Yes, it is. We've seen this for a number of years, but certainly over the last 18 months or so, it has become more difficult to hire the workers that we need in animal agriculture in rural Kansas.
11: Yeah. Is there a particular visa restriction under this administration that is causing this, or is it simply a matter of your members saying we're really struggling to find workers now?
18: Yeah, I think it's more of the latter, but you see kind of a domino effect in many areas of Kansas. We've seen that. We've also seen some slowdown in processing of H-2A applications, and that has become more difficult. So it's just a number of things.
11: And just to pause you, right? The H-2A, sorry to jump in, that is a particular kind of visa program that brings in a lot of agricultural workers. Is that right?
18: That's correct, yes. The H-2A would be temporary ag workers, here for a season, a program that's really important for agriculture and important to be timely. When those workers are needed, they're needed for harvest purposes or other specific jobs that are very time sensitive.
19: Matt, at least in Kansas, where you are, is there an impact on production, that is, you know, the supply of dairy, pork, and beef for the American public?
18: Yeah, labor workforce issues are a limiting factor. I think we have members who would expand the number of cows that they're milking if they had felt like they had adequate, reliable labor force that they could count on for those additional cattle.
19: I wonder, Matt, if you have any visibility into what is happening with regard to workers with legal status. That is, some of them perhaps, you know, their visas are being processed at a much slower rate or no longer being processed. In some cases, do you have any indication that they are just nervous about applying for these jobs, working these jobs? They're concerned about immigration raids, even for those who are legally authorized to work in this country?
18: Yeah, I think we have seen over the past year and a half, when there have been, I can say this, when there have been enforcement actions in the region, that has had a chilling effect on the rest of the workforce, including those that are they're fully legal and authorized to be here.
19: Mm-hmm. And briefly, Matt, the president late last week announced that the administration would lift tariffs on ground beef imports, you know, meat coming from outside the U.S. in an attempt to lower prices for American consumers. It's just happened, but how is that landing on domestic producers like your members?
18: I think that has frustrated our members. Announcements like that, eliminating tariffs or reducing tariffs, will not encourage expansion of the cow herd. And so it really is sending mixed signals from the administration and is frustrating to our members, to livestock producers, cattle producers across the country.
19: So what you're saying is, just to make sure I understand you, is it sends a signal to domestic producers, why would I invest in more production if more is coming from overseas?
18: That's correct.
19: Okay. Matt Teagarden is CEO of the Kansas Livestock Association. Matt, thank you so much for the time. Much appreciated.
18: I appreciate being with you.
19: Here and Now is a production of NPR and WBUR. I'm Scott Tong in Washington, D.C.
14: I'm Robin Young in Boston. Thank you so much for being with us today. Here and Now.

0: Live from NPR News in Boston, I'm Steve Brown. Iran is again warning about consequences in response to new U.S. economic sanctions announced today, including for what U.S. Treasury Secretary Scott Bessent called its enablers in the region. Iran's foreign ministry spokesperson says Tehran will respond harshly. Meanwhile, Israeli and Syrian officials have met less than a week after Israeli strikes in Syria. The U.S.-mediated discussions focused on restarting negotiations for a future security agreement. U.S. forces have struck another vessel in the eastern Pacific, killing two people accused of trafficking drugs. U.S. Southern Command announced the strike early today, its first in about 2 months. Southern Command says forces executed a strike on what they called a low-profile vessel operating along established narco-trafficking routes in the eastern Pacific. President Trump has said the U.S. is at war with drug cartels. Critics have questioned the offensive's legality. Officials say a fast-growing wildfire in Reno, Nevada, was human-caused. The Hawk Fire grew Sunday and is uncontained. Some 42,000 residents have been ordered evacuated and another 45,000 encouraged to leave so that firefighters can reach hotspots more easily. 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
2: West Michigan weather for Greater Grand Rapids and all of the lakeshore today. Sunny skies with a high near 75 degrees. Tonight, areas of fog will have partly cloudy skies with a low around 53. Areas of fog to start our Tuesday, that's before 9 a.m., otherwise increasing clouds with a high near 80 degrees. Partly cloudy Tuesday night with a low around 59. And for Wednesday, a slight chance of showers, possible thunderstorms, partly sunny with a high near 81 degrees, a low around 63.
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4: The federal government is in the midst of rounding up 1,000 wild horses in Colorado, using a helicopter to herd them off the range. Advocates call these gathers cruel, while supporters believe it's necessary to help preserve the land.
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2: I'm Jennifer Moss in the WGVU newsroom. Here's what's making news on this Monday. Canadian officials vow to retaliate against new U.S. tariffs after trade talks broke down last week. The Trump administration is adding 50% tariffs on a range of Canadian goods, from certain building materials to hockey equipment. U.S. officials argue the move is necessary to address a trade imbalance. But over the weekend, Canadian Prime Minister Mark Carney said recent trade talks collapsed because the U.S. wanted to curb Canada's ability to make deals with other countries.
7: We cannot accept what they've offered, and we will not give what they've asked. The United States has continually changed their rationale for these actions, from fentanyl to taxes on U.S. tech giants, to the sharing of tolls of a bridge that Canada built and paid for.
2: U.S. officials say the trade deal fell through because Canada made extra demands at the last minute. Now, Carney says Canada will match U.S. tariffs dollar for dollar, beginning in a few weeks. State revenue in Michigan this year is up compared to projections. Colin Jackson has more.
8: The welcome news comes from the nonpartisan House and Senate fiscal agencies. In all, Michigan brought in a little over $3 billion last month between taxes, fines, and the lottery. The largest chunk of that money came from sales, use, and excise taxes on things like tobacco and liquor. That's even as revenue from those categories was down compared to this point in the previous fiscal year. Online gaming, on the other hand, is up by over a quarter in the fiscal year to date. If revenue continues to outpace projections, Michigan might have some extra money to work with as it faces some tough budget years ahead. I'm Colin Jackson.
2: The Michigan State University College of Human Medicine in Grand Rapids is welcoming nearly 200 first-year medical students with its 2026 White Coat Ceremony. WGVU's Dean Morrison reports on the program.
9: More than 9,600 applicants vied for 190 openings for first-year students at Michigan State University's College of Human Medicine. Dr. Matthew Emery, Community Assistant Dean for the Grand Rapids campus, notes that's an increase of 16% this year.
10: In the incoming class, 80% of those students are from the state of Michigan. We do have another 20% from other states across the country and even one student from Canada.
9: Emery says retaining those students to work in Michigan after graduation is a major goal, as is increasing the number of medical providers in underserved areas.
10: Of those 190 incoming students, 174 are from medically underserved counties. To the extent that those students will be more likely to go back to the kind of environment where they came from, I think that will help with that particular part of our mission as well.
9: Studies are roughly split between MSU's campuses in East Lansing and on Grand Rapids Medical Mile. All first-year students are welcomed with the 2026 matriculation ceremony, at which they are presented with the first white doctor's coat of their careers. I'm Dee Morrison.
2: The University of Michigan Flint is joining the ranks of state schools that offer college athletics. The Mott Foundation is giving the university $5 million to establish an athletic department and renovate facilities on campus. University Chancellor Lawrence Alexander admits this is going to be a multi-year process.
11: Athletic departments are often referred to as the front porch of the university. The benefits include thriving and robust campus activities and events.
2: School officials hope to join 8 other Michigan colleges and universities competing in the National Association of Intercollegiate Athletics in the fall of 2028. And AAA says gas prices in Michigan are down 11 cents from a week ago. Michigan drivers are now paying an average of $4.16 per gallon for regular unleaded. That's a look at your state and local news. I'm Jennifer Moss.
12: Scott, have you seen Butch Cassidy and the Sundance Kid?
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2: 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I'm Jennifer Moss. Checking your forecast for today, it'll be sunny with a high near 75 degrees. Tonight, areas of fog, partly cloudy with a low around 53. Tuesday, areas of fog will start the day before 9 a.m., otherwise increasing clouds with a high near 80 degrees. Partly cloudy skies Tuesday night with a low around 59. For Wednesday, there's a slight chance of showers, possible thunderstorms. Partly sunny with a high near 81 degrees. A chance of showers and thunderstorms Wednesday night with a low around 63. And then for Thursday, sunny skies with a high near 81 degrees.
16: It's not just cliche. It's a dead giveaway that something was written by AI. From American Public Media, this is Marketplace Tech. I'm Megan McCarty-Carino. Recently, Anthropic announced it's adding watermarks to all text outputted by its chatbot, Claude. But often, you don't need fancy detection software to know. You just need to look for language that gets repeated over and over by AI chatbots, like, it's not X, it's Y. That's a rhetorical structure referred to as negative parallelism, and it's the topic for today's
17: Uncanny AI.
16: Those times when it becomes clear, AI doesn't think like us. And here to discuss is Will Oremus. He recently wrote about this AI tick for The Atlantic.
18: So these are the sentences that first tell you what something isn't and then tell you what the thing is. So you probably see this a lot in advertisements or marketing copy or political slogans or speeches. Things like, it's not just a photograph, it's a moment. Or it wasn't just a victory, it was a destruction. And according to Pangram, a company that makes software to detect AI writing, this construction appears about three times more often in AI-generated prose than in writing that was entirely human in origin.
16: Yeah, I mean, if you spend any time at all on LinkedIn or Twitter or any sort of corporate setting, I would imagine you're going to just be bombarded with this, right?
18: Absolutely. Yeah, and the tells of AI writing have kind of evolved over time. I mean, it was like the M dashes, or the long little dashes that break up a sentence. Human writers use these. Journalists are especially annoyed about this one because we love M dashes. But it turns out AI loves them even more. And so the overuse of M dashes became a reason for people to suspect that you were writing with AI. But now I think if I had to pinpoint, and this is just vibes, but like if I had to pinpoint the thing that people most commonly cite when they say, oh, this tweet was written, you know, you wrote this tweet with AI, or like, you know, this politician got AI to write their ad, it is this negative parallel sentence construction.
16: As someone who, you know, writes, I do find it slightly comforting that this may be something that is hard to dial back, you know, because I want to keep some things for the humans. So if we can sort of be able to tell, okay, it has this tell, that seems like a positive for me.
18: Yeah, I mean, people have tried to build sort of digital watermarks into AI images so that you can tell that they were generated with AI and they're not real images. You could think of these kind of verbal ticks as like a verbal watermark of AI writing. But again, it's not foolproof. One of the final ways that I found fascinating and creepy that language is kind of closing in on itself potentially is that there's also been some research to show that humans who regularly use AI, which is more and more of us, start talking and writing a little more like AI themselves. So not only is the AI potentially collapsing toward these certain ways of talking and writing, but now humans might be headed the same direction.
16: That's Will Oremus, staff writer at The Atlantic. We'll have a link to his full write-up on this at our website, marketplacetech.org. Jesus Alvarado produced this episode. I'm Megan McCarty-Carino, and that's Marketplace Tech. This is APM.
2: You're listening to WGVU's Here and Now, West Michigan. For the very latest from the world of technology on this Monday, August 24th, let's stop by the Cyber Corner. Chinese humanoid robots have set records, including beating Usain Bolt's 100-meter sprint record at the World Humanoid Robot Games in Beijing. The event opened on Saturday, and it's in its second year. It features more than 2,000 robots in 51 events like running, table tennis, and soccer. The five-day spectacle highlights China's rapid progress in robotics amid a heated tech race with the U.S. A humanoid robot achieved 9.39 seconds in a 100-meter sprint. That beat the human record of 9.58 seconds set by Bolt in 2009. Experts say humanoids are still mainly used for performance and research and still have a long way to go before they enter the real world for mass deployment. And that's the very latest from the world of technology. 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Now let's check out Earthwise.
17: The disaster economy. I'm Randy Simon, and this is Earthwise, a look at our changing environment. Disasters are big business. Decades ago, meteorologists at the National Oceanic and Atmospheric Administration started tracking the number of natural disasters in the U.S., the ones that incurred at least $1 billion in damages. The numbers have gone up and up. FEMA used to handle 25 major disasters per year on average. In the past decade, the number is 63. FEMA's Disaster Relief Fund averaged $3.4 billion a year in the 90s and the early years of the new century. Now, annual spending is closer to $16 billion. As the climate warms, there are more severe hurricanes, wildfires, floods, droughts, and deadly heat waves. Responding to and rebuilding from these disasters is costing staggering amounts of money, and the bigger the disaster, the more widespread are its economic consequences. More intense disasters affect greater numbers of people and larger amounts of infrastructure. The price of home insurance continues to go up and up, and the cost of rebuilding homes has soared. This year, the Trump administration has directed NOAA to stop publishing data on billion-dollar disasters, eliminating one of the clearest indicators of the growing cost of natural disasters. The administration has also reduced spending on resilience efforts, such as upgrading of stormwater systems, conducting prescribed burns, and building flood control systems. The growing impact of natural disasters is much like the effects of fighting wars. Both are terrible for the people caught up in the midst of them, but both are extremely profitable for some. All that spending on disasters puts money into certain pockets. The disaster economy is big business. Earthwise is a production of WAMC. 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
2: From the WGVU newsroom, here's a couple of headlines and stories we're following today. Canadian officials vow to retaliate against new U.S. tariffs after trade talks broke down last week. The Trump administration is adding 50% tariffs on a range of Canadian goods, from certain building materials to hockey equipment. U.S. officials argue the move is necessary to address a trade imbalance. But over the weekend, Canadian Prime Minister Mark Carney said recent trade talks collapsed because the U.S. wanted to curb Canada's ability to make deals with other countries. U.S. officials say the trade deal fell through because Canada made extra demands at the last minute. Now, Carney says Canada will match U.S. tariffs dollar for dollar beginning in a few weeks. Michigan's main revenue sources are up. That's compared to this point in the previous fiscal year. Updates from the nonpartisan Senate and House fiscal agencies say Michigan's major taxes and lottery income totaled a little over $3 billion last month. That translates to a nearly 7% jump in monthly revenue over July last year. Some of the drivers behind that include less money being issued in income tax refunds and bumps in use tax and online gaming revenue. The higher numbers also put Michigan around $500 million above year-to-date revenue predictions. If it holds, the extra money would be welcome as Michigan prepares for tough budget years ahead. Thanks so much for joining us and listening to Here and Now West Michigan. I'm Jennifer Moss. Do enjoy your day.
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2: West Michigan weather for Greater Grand Rapids and all of the lakeshore today. Sunny skies with a high near 75 degrees. Tonight, areas of fog will have partly cloudy skies with a low around 53. Areas of fog to start our Tuesday, that's before 9 a.m., otherwise increasing clouds with a high near 80 degrees. Partly cloudy Tuesday night with a low around 59. And for Wednesday, a slight chance of showers, possible thunderstorms, partly sunny with a high near 81 degrees, a low around 63.

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1: West Michigan weather for Greater Grand Rapids and all of the lakeshore today. Sunny skies with a high near 75 degrees. Tonight, areas of fog will have partly cloudy skies with a low around 53. Areas of fog to start our Tuesday, that's before 9 a.m., otherwise increasing clouds with a high near 80 degrees. Partly cloudy Tuesday night with a low around 59. And for Wednesday, a slight chance of showers, possible thunderstorms, partly sunny with a high near 81 degrees, a low around 63.
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3: I'm Chris Boyd. Up next on Think, the caregiving obligations of millions of American children.
4: The AARP and the National Alliance for Caregiving estimates there's about 4 million kids doing this type of work. And it's really an underestimate.
3: We'll talk about children who have no choice but to manage medications, change bandages, and make doctor's appointments when a parent or other guardian gets sick.
4: You have grandparents living with children, and inevitably, if grandma needs help, that child is going to help.
3: Why the need for this home care is increasing, and how schools are trying to recognize and help students struggling with huge responsibilities at home. Our conversation starts after a short break.

0: Live from NPR News, I'm Lakshmi Singh. The Trump administration is waging intensified economic warfare against Iran under a plan it calls Operation Economic Outcast. A short time ago, Treasury Secretary Scott Bessent announced the U.S. will target five critical sectors: digital assets, technology, gold, aviation, and shipping. Bessent warns countries doing business with Iran to stop, saying it's no longer acceptable to operate in the gray spaces. While he did not name the countries that could face retaliation, China, the United Arab Emirates, and Turkey are among Iran's trade partners.
1: Our objective is to sever every economic lifeline that sustains this tyrannical regime until Tehran stands alone.
0: Iran calls the new sanctions an economic form of terrorism to punish a country whose economy has already been severely hit by current sanctions. Tehran warns it'll punish countries in the region if they cooperate with the U.S. Immigration authorities have arrested the father of a man serving on the USS Abraham Lincoln that until recently had been operating in the Middle East. More from NPR's Maria Godoy.
2: The Department of Homeland Security confirmed that Border Patrol agents arrested Luis Aviles during a vehicle stop in Key West, Florida. Aviles is from Nicaragua. In a post on Facebook, Aviles' son, Joshua Aviles, who has been on the USS Abraham Lincoln for more than 9 months, wrote, quote, "I don't know how I can mentally continue working 12-plus hour days knowing that my dad is somewhere, possibly being treated like a criminal." The military's parole in place policy allows parents, spouses, and children of service members to obtain legal immigration status. DHS said in a statement that Luis Aviles entered the U.S. illegally and, quote, "having a family member in the military is not a free pass to violate our nation's laws." Maria Godoy, NPR News.
0: The Supreme Court ruled earlier this year that some of President Trump's global tariffs were illegal and refunds commenced. But shoppers are getting left out of billions of dollars in refunds. They've been going primarily to American businesses. And as NPR Stephen Basaha explains, few of those companies are actually passing along those refunds to customers.
3: Retailers shared the cost of tariffs with consumers, mainly by raising prices. But the dean of Syracuse University's College of Law, Terrence Lau, says retailers are not sharing the refund because it's difficult to know how much more each shopper paid because of tariffs.
4: It's like the retailer stirred the tax into the batter. So once it's cooked into the cake, you can't just back it out ingredient by ingredient anymore because it's not separated.
3: Shipping companies like UPS, DHL, and FedEx are the exception here. They charge customers tariff fees and are now in the process of returning those fees to customers. Walmart says it's sharing refunds through lower prices.
0: That's Stephen Basaha. It's NPR News.
5: I'm Jennifer Moss in the WGVU newsroom. Here's what's making news on this Monday. Canadian officials vow to retaliate against new U.S. tariffs after trade talks broke down last week. The Trump administration is adding 50% tariffs on a range of Canadian goods from certain building materials to hockey equipment. U.S. officials argue the move is necessary to address a trade imbalance. But over the weekend, Canadian Prime Minister Mark Carney said recent trade talks collapsed because the U.S. wanted to curb Canada's ability to make deals with other countries.
6: We cannot accept what they've offered, and we will not give what they've asked. The United States has continually changed their rationale for these actions, from fentanyl to taxes on U.S. tech giants to the sharing of tolls of a bridge that Canada built and paid for.
5: U.S. officials say the trade deal fell through because Canada made extra demands at the last minute. Now, Carney says Canada will match U.S. tariffs dollar for dollar beginning in a few weeks. The University of Michigan Flint is joining the ranks of state schools that offer college athletics. The Mott Foundation is giving the university $5 million to establish an athletic department and renovate facilities on campus. University Chancellor Lawrence Alexander admits this is going to be a multi-year process. School officials hope to join eight other Michigan colleges and universities competing in the National Association of Intercollegiate Athletics in the fall of 2028. And AAA says gas prices in the state are down 11 cents from a week ago, drivers paying $4.16 per gallon now for regular unleaded. I'm Jennifer Moss.
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9: Picture a stressed-out caregiver. Maybe you imagine a spouse looking after an ailing partner or a member of the so-called sandwich generation, someone trying to meet the needs of aging parents and growing children at the same time. Chances are you don't picture a child as the caregiver, but they are out there in large numbers. From KERA in Dallas, this is Think. I'm Chris Boyd. A couple of years ago, a study found that around 14% of school days missed in Rhode Island were attributed to students who had to look after someone else. But it's an issue nationwide. Adults with serious illnesses who can't afford home health services and end up relying on their children or grandchildren for help getting through the day or the night. As my guests will tell us, it can take a real toll, and there's just one organization in the United States explicitly set up to identify and help these families. Helen O'Yang is a physician and an associate professor at Columbia University and a contributing writer for the New York Times Magazine, where you can read her article, "The U.S. Relies on Family Caregivers. Millions of them are kids." Helen, welcome back to Think.
10: Hi, Chris. Thanks for having me back on.
9: I have to confess, I had not thought about these millions of child caregivers hiding in plain sight, because the work they're doing does mostly take place out of public view, right? We assume when kids are home that somebody is taking care of them. What do we know about how many children, how many families are in this situation?
10: Yes, exactly. I really had not known of the situation either. The AARP and the National Alliance for Caregiving estimates there's about 4 million kids doing this type of work. And it's really an underestimate. The way they did the survey is they asked adults, are you caregiving for somebody at home who's another adult? And if they said yes, then they asked those folks, do you have somebody at home who is under 18 that's also helping you? So it really does not include kids who are caregiving alone or caregiving for a sibling who might have some medical needs.
9: You start this piece by telling us about Isabella Miracle Robinson. How and when did she start taking care of her very sick mother?
10: She's been caring for her mother, Rosa Seda, since she was about 14 years old. That is when Rosa found out that she had breast cancer.
9: And her parents are divorced, right? But her father actually moved in when his ex-wife got sick. Ultimately, though, he wasn't really able to participate much in her care.
10: Right, exactly. So he moved back in and stayed in their living room. Some of that was more for financial reasons to afford living in their apartment. So he did move back in, but he works full time. So he was not really able to help out that much with the caregiving.
9: I think we can imagine that children with a sick adult in their lives, you know, might take on a lot more household responsibilities. But what Isabella has started doing goes so far beyond just cooking and cleaning.
10: Right. Isabella did have household responsibilities, including doing the laundry and cleaning. But she really had to help Rosa a lot after her surgeries. So initially, Rosa, for her breast cancer, she had her right breast removed. And after the operation, there was a tube placed to catch the fluid that was draining. And Isabella had to milk the tube so it wouldn't get clogged. And I've seen these tubes before in the hospital. And Isabella, rightfully so, was frightened about, you know, pulling too hard while she was milking the tube and pulling the entire drain out. She had to help with Rosa changing her bandages, helping her bathe, helping with some of her medications. And then her mother got a little bit better after the surgery, but then she was diagnosed with brain cancer. So the breast cancer has spread to her brain. So then she required two additional operations, and Isabella was very involved with that because at that point, Rosa was having some trouble reading. She was having some trouble writing because the cancer has spread to her brain. So Isabella was helping with making appointments and taking notes during her appointments.
9: I mean, these responsibilities sound like a lot for, you know, an adult who has a lot of resources. Was Isabella even sort of trained to do all these things that she had to start doing as a teenager?
10: She wasn't really trained. I mean, I asked her about, like, when she went to the appointments, it sounded like she would sort of just kind of absorb the information as doctors were talking, but nobody explicitly, you know, spent a lot of time walking her through everything. And she really didn't know how to do some of this stuff, and she had to really figure it out as she went along. So that was really hard for her, Isabella. That was a big challenge for her.
9: Caregiving, of course, can be a full-time job on its own. Isabella has, you know, the full-time job of school. How have her obligations to her mom, and as we'll hear, ultimately also her dad, affected her life as a student?
10: Yeah, in the beginning, she skipped a lot of school when her mother was first diagnosed to help her mother at home. And she was very matter-of-fact about that when she talked to me. She said school mattered to her, but really her mother mattered more. And she felt like she wanted to stay home and help her, especially after these operations. And Isabella is a dancer. She was on the majorette team. And those practices and the games would last into the evenings, and she wouldn't be able to consistently help her mom. So she actually had to stop doing that. So she missed school. She missed out on majorette because of her caregiving responsibilities.
9: How much did Isabella's teachers know about what she had going on at home?
10: She was close with her health teacher. And at some point she confided in that teacher, mainly because after one of her mother's surgeries, she was having a lot of pain. So she asked her health teacher, is it normal for my mother to be in pain so long? So she confided in that teacher. But there was really no mechanism, you know, to really screen these kids. It just happened to be that Isabella was in this health class and felt comfortable talking to the health teacher because she had a question.
9: Yeah, it's great that she did feel like she had some adults she could talk to. You actually spoke to that teacher who was frustrated because there weren't great resources she could point Isabella to. I mean, she could help her find information, but she couldn't help with her burdens.
10: Right. That teacher named Erica Collins, she really felt very upset about what was going on with Isabella. She would talk to her husband at night about the caregiving responsibilities that Isabella had. She would go into a classroom and scream. She would cry a lot. But she really didn't know what to do without overstepping her boundaries. She didn't feel like she could just show up at their apartment and see what was going on. And she also knew that Rosa didn't really have any alternatives. You know, when she came back from one of her hospitalizations, one time she had a really bad virus and her kidneys almost failed. And she came back very, very weak. They sent a physical therapist to the apartment, and the physical therapist would work with Rosa about once a week, helping her to relearn how to walk. But other than that, she knew that Isabella's mom didn't really have any options.
9: How have changes to the healthcare system created extra responsibilities for all kinds of people who get very sick?
10: We are definitely discharging people faster and earlier than we have. A lot of that has to do with reimbursements based on the diagnosis and the severity of the disease. So if they expect something to get better in a certain amount of time and the patient just needs a little more time, the hospital might not get reimbursed for that extra day, or they have to fight with insurers about it. So they are pressured by these financial incentives to send people out earlier. And I work in an emergency room, and I see patients come back with all sorts of complications, and people are struggling. You know, they go home with these medical devices and they don't necessarily know how to care for them.
9: I mentioned in the introduction, I was just stunned by this statistic you cite in the article from research that tried to gauge the magnitude of students who are helping parents in the state of Rhode Island. What did that study find again? Remind us of the percentage of school absences attributed to caregiving.
10: About 14% of the state students reported that they missed school because they had to look after someone else.
9: So it could theoretically be a younger sibling or something, but it often could be a parent or grandparent.
10: Right, exactly. The folks in Rhode Island decided that they were going to sort of broaden what they defined as caregiving, so they did include younger siblings.
9: And of course, in many millions of U.S. households, there is only one adult. So it's not like some other adult is there in the home and not doing their part. I mean, sometimes the only person who can look after a parent or grandparent or guardian is the child who is supposed to be raised by this person.
10: Right. And, you know, with recent social demographic shifts and how much housing costs, we have more multi-generational families. So then you have grandparents living with children. And inevitably, if grandma needs help, that child is going to help.
9: Is there any reason why this tends to happen most often in families where the parents have lower levels of education? Like, even if my understanding is even if people control for family income, the education thing seems to be a big factor.
10: Yeah, caregiving youth seems to grow up to be adults with lower levels of education. There was this interesting study out of Tufts and University of Minnesota where they actually tracked some of these caregiving children all the way into middle adulthood, so into their mid-40s. And even after controlling for socioeconomic status and other demographics, they really attain lower levels of education. So it really shows that sort of the hits to the children early on, missing school, missing activities, maybe not having as many friends, that really carries on into adulthood.
9: You mentioned that you work in the ER. I wonder if this reporting project has sort of changed the way you look at the whole family in the room when an adult comes in with a problem.
10: Yeah, definitely, Chris. As I said earlier, I really had not thought about this. I see both kids and adults in the ER. When I see children, it's never occurred to me to ask if they have additional responsibilities at home. I'm really just taking care of the acute issue in front of me. And I see so many adults who come in with children who help. The majority of my patients are Spanish speaking. So a lot of times the children are interpreting for the parents, often because the parents want them to, or they'll fill in gaps of like what medications they take or when was their last appointment. And it never occurred to me to ask the child what they're doing at home and if it's overwhelming them. My focus has always been sort of on the patient. So even when I know of these situations, it's more me focusing on whether the adult patient in front of me is getting what they need and if they're safe at home. So this has really changed my practice and sort of how I view, as you said, the whole family in the ER.
9: But then what can you as a physician do about it? Can you call in the hospital social worker? Like, what is your next step?
10: Right. I mean, I think that's the problem. I spoke to pediatricians who, you know, have talked about like, oh, can we potentially screen? But then it, exactly what you said, what's the next step? How involved can we be? And it's not like the adults at home have better options. So you don't want that adult to get more sick because that's not good for the child either. We do have social workers, thankfully, in the ER who can come at least assess the situation and provide some support. But it's limited what can be done.
9: And I wonder if some families are reluctant to say there's no other help at home because they're worried about losing custody of their kids.
10: That's been a big issue. I spoke to experts who talked a lot about that. You know, it's a sort of paradox of child protection. Lawmakers know how to take a child out of a completely unsafe situation and put them in foster care, but these situations are more gray. I mean, Isabella was very loved and cared for by her mother, and when her mother was well, she was cooking for her, able to do things for her. So, you know, what do you do about a situation where a child is doing more than we're comfortable with, but it's not neglect or abuse? And some of these difficulties arise because many states, 42 states, actually have on the books that parental rights could potentially be terminated based on disability alone. So even if there's not necessarily hard proof of neglect. So I think that fear is sort of in the back of everyone's minds.
9: My guest, Dr. Helen O. Yang, is a physician, associate professor at Columbia University, and contributing writer at the New York Times Magazine, where you can read her article, "The U.S. Relies on Family Caregivers. Millions of them are kids." We'll be right back.
11: Thank you.
5: 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Sunny skies with a high near

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4: You're listening to Think. I'm Chris Boyd. Today we're talking about the situation in millions of American families where a child, somebody under the age of 18, maybe well under the age, is looking after the health needs of an adult in the home. My guest, Dr. Helen O'Yang, is a physician, associate professor at Columbia University, and contributing writer at the New York Times Magazine. Her article there is called "The U.S. Relies on Family Caregivers, Millions of Them Are Kids." Helen, the work of caregiving, I mean, it is difficult for the most qualified person under the best of circumstances. But the other component of this is emotional, right? Like, how do children cope with this sense that they might be the only people available to manage their guardian's health crises, the sense that something could go wrong at any moment?
5: Right. It's incredibly challenging. Studies have shown time and time again that these children suffer from increased anxiety and some from more depression from their caregiving responsibilities. Isabella definitely has gone through periods of both, but there really isn't great support for them. So currently, they unfortunately have a lot of emotional problems from their caregiving.
4: What has Isabella found to sometimes help her cope with the big emotions around all this?
5: So Isabella is a writer, and she would write poems talking about her mother, and at different points during her diagnosis, it really helped her process some of that. But even sort of towards more recently, she hasn't really been able to write very much. She just hasn't really had time. But certainly in the beginning, she would write poems.
4: You mentioned that Isabella had to back down from extracurricular activities. I'm curious about her access to time with her friends, which is, you know, important for people at all ages, but just so vital for children and teenagers.
5: Right. I mean, I definitely I observed that that affected her social relationships. She really didn't have that much time for friends outside school, certainly not after school, occasionally on weekends. But studies have also shown that it really can affect friendships. And it seems that caregiving children do have fewer friends compared to their peers.
4: I was also thinking about the fact in midlife, you know, a lot of my friends have, you know, shared their stories of caregiving responsibilities. And so, like, our entire peer group is going through this at the same time. I would imagine Isabella doesn't have a lot of people in her school life who could even relate to what she's talking about.
5: Right. And Isabella, you know, she's a little shy, and she can be private. She doesn't like to complain, and she doesn't like to really share. It was quite unique that she opened up to her health teacher, but she was not opening up to her friends or her classmates at all about what she was doing. And even couple years into caregiving, when she started to struggle in one of her classes, you know, she was actually a very good student, A or B student, throughout all of this, which is incredible, but she was really starting to struggle in one class, but she did not feel comfortable opening up to that teacher. So no one really knew about it. Her classmates didn't know about it.
4: What did it take for you to interview her and get her to trust you? I mean, did you spend more time than you might ordinarily just to sort of establish that relationship?
5: I met Isabella.

0: when I visited her school, and she was very shy at first, but she did tell me sort of the broad contours of her story. And then, as you said, after that, it was really, we spent a lot of time texting, we FaceTime. I actually went back and visited her and visited her at her home. So I think over time, sort of, she was willing to confide more. But during this whole time, Chris, she was also working. So the whole time I knew her, she had started a job about a year ago. So she was working as well. So she often didn't have time for me, even if she wanted to talk, because she had to go to her job.
1: Did she tell you that she ever feels just overwhelmed?
0: I think towards the end, when you alluded to her father also got sick, she did really feel overwhelmed. But I felt up to that point, she was almost, she was very strong and almost a little stoic about it. Like, this is kind of the cards I was dealt and I'm going to deal with them.
1: Yeah, I think something else that comes through in the article, and I appreciated that you included this, is that we're rightfully worried about children placed in this position of responsibility that is really far beyond their years. There can be, for some children, like, they take pride in this, they feel good about being able to help. Like, the obvious answer is not simply removing them from that situation and letting their parent deal on their own.
0: Right, exactly. I think a lot of the kids gained a lot of resilience, and they felt proud of what they were doing. Sometimes there's cultural reasons, and a lot of immigrant families I met and spoke to, they had pride in this. It was part of being a family. It defined your role as a family member. So, you know, experts don't want to take that away. And also, a lot of these kids, they take these skills that they learn caregiving and they apply it to future careers. A lot of them end up going to medical fields, become nurses. So there are positive aspects of caregiving that we don't want to take away.
1: I don't know whether you talked about this. Did Isabella ever have flashes of feeling resentful that, like, nobody else she knows has to deal with this sort of thing in addition to school and a part-time job, but this is her lot in life?
0: I really never got that sense from her. She, as I said, would be quite stoic about it at times and just really say, you know, this is her situation, this happened, and that's how she's going to deal with it, which is to just by forging forward and taking it head on. So I know she had a therapist, so I know she was getting some support, but yeah, I never heard her express resentment towards her mother, her father. Her siblings, two of them were in the military and they lived far away. One of them actually moved back closer, but they didn't live in the household for most of the time. But she never really expressed resentment about that.
1: I also wonder what this does, and this doesn't come up in the piece, so if you didn't cover it at all, we can move on. But, you know, parent-child dynamics, like when a parent is for a matter of days or weeks or even months, you know, really dependent on help from a child, then they get a little better. They're able to do more around the house. I wonder about just like, no, you're not going out tonight. No, you can't do this. You must do this. If it's a little harder to restore that parent-child dynamic of control and responsibility.
0: I'm glad you asked that, Chris, because I did observe that with Isabella and her mom. There would be these glimpses actually frequently of she's still a teenager and this is her mom. She would, you know, sometimes snap at her mom a little, or her mom would text me, you know, Isabella's just being a teenager today. So there was definitely still that sort of teenager mom relationship going on. I definitely observed that. And I was happy to see that because I could see that is normal for a teenager to be frustrated at their mother. So I was glad whenever Rosa texted me about those moments were when I would see it myself.
1: Did Rosa talk to you about, you know, her own fears for herself and how she thinks things might go for Isabella if things get worse with Rosa's health?
0: Yeah, she talked about that a lot. You know, she had sort of reckoned already that her death could come early and that, you know, Isabella might be by herself. You know, she really, really wants to see Isabella graduate. And obviously beyond, but, you know, that's her main goal. She sort of already in her mind had plans in place that if she did pass before Isabella turned 18, that her older sister would try to adopt her. So she definitely was reckoning with that. And, you know, I think really, really just wants to get through the next year until Isabella graduates.
1: You write in the article about an organization called the American Association of Caregiving Youth. What is its mission?
0: So it's the only organization in the U.S. that's solely focused on children who are doing caregiving and providing direct services to them. There are some other organizations, some are more disease specific. There's another one called Call for Caring that's working out of Atlanta, who actually did some work in Isabella schools where they do some teaching in the schools. But AACY really provides direct services for the children, which is unique.
1: How did it get started?
0: So started by a nurse, Connie Siskowski, and she was working on her PhD, and she sort of had the suspicion that there were children who are caregiving. And at that point, nobody really knew the numbers. So she decided to just survey Palm Beach County schools where she was based, and they already did a survey. So she just added on a set of questions, and it revealed this whole population caregiving youth. And it showed that 2/3 were missing school related activities, or they weren't completing their homework, or somehow had their studies interrupted. So she did that in partnership with the Palm Beach County schools. So once that information came out, they couldn't really ignore it, you know?
1: So what kind of help can child caregivers find through AACY if they even know about it and are connected with the organization?
0: Right. So currently AACY, their direct services are only available in Palm Beach County, Florida. They do a lot of national advocacy and research. But for their direct services, so they really go around to a lot of the schools. This I wasn't able to include in the article, but they have these family specialists, and they go into the schools, and they're known in the schools. They're there frequently. They're called the ladies in the red shirts because they wear these red polo shirts. And they're around. They go around the classrooms. They interact with the teachers and teach them about caregiving youth. So they're aware. So they're on the lookout, identifying them. They are out in the cafeteria. They set up tables and they give away candy and chips. So when the students are approaching, they explain about caregiving. They try to ask the students if they're caregiving or if they know people who are. So they can identify the students directly in the schools or by teaching the teachers and the counselors and even the cafeteria workers about caregiving youth, they get referrals. So they're really very present in the school. So that's how they are able to screen and catch these caregiving youth.
1: It sounds extraordinary and like a very important service, and also like one that is probably, you know, could be useful in absolutely every county in the country.
0: Yeah, exactly. And I know they want to expand at least to neighboring counties, but it's been hard because, you know, each child in the family can take a lot of effort to support them. So they haven't yet been able to fully expand. But yeah, it's something that's needed nationally, exactly as you said.
1: Yeah, I know for adult caregivers, and again, not everybody is able to connect with these services, but there are nonprofits and sometimes even government organizations, agencies that offer respite care. Is anything like that available to children in caregiving positions?
0: Right. So AACY does offer respite care. They basically contract with a caregiving agency and they do it that way. But in most places, kids really don't get any respite care. So the Government Accountability Office, they put out a report because they were asked, you know, by some of these caregiving agencies, like, what is going on with kids and what are we doing for them? Because all of these services, as you said, are for adults. So after that report came out, you know, they really just made this recommendation that maybe states can be a little bit flexible. For instance, if there's a 17-year-old they want to recognize as an adult and provide them services, with the caveat that only if state law allows that caregiver to be recognized, that kid to be recognized as an adult. So it really doesn't go very far in helping with respite services.
1: My guest, Dr. Helen O'Yang, is a physician, associate professor at Columbia University, and contributing writer for the New York Times Magazine, where you can read her article, "The U.S. Relies on Family Caregivers. Millions of Them Are Kids." This is Think. I'm Chris Boyd. Helen, I know California passed a law recognizing caregiving youth. What is the purpose of that? Is that about these kids who might be 17 and therefore could be treated?

0: Did like an adult?
1: No, that law goes a little bit farther than that. Nothing's come of it yet, but it's basically direct against the Department of Education, particularly its technical schools, to find out how these schools can support them and if maybe some of what they do can be counted for credit. So it's, the beginning of something because it's recognizing caregiving youth, but so far they, it just passed, so they haven't really developed any actual support yet.
0: What sort of success, going back to AACY, the American Association of Caregiving Youth, what track record do they have in helping clients at least finish high school despite their responsibilities at home?
1: So if the children the family stores stayed in the program, 98% of them graduate from high school. And that was over the last decade. And if you look at the data from Palm Beach County schools in general, which also include all the AACY students as well, that number is under 90%. So they really do help kids get through school and graduate. And the average child and their family stays in a program for about 5 years. So they really develop long-term relationships with these kids.
0: How are school administrators in Rhode Island and elsewhere trying to get better at identifying students who might be struggling in class due to caregiving obligations? Presumably, these kids don't walk up to the teacher and say, I missed the test Thursday because I was taking care of my sick father.
1: Right. So Rhode Island is trying to build their own program for caregiving youth. And this really happened after they sort of changed the graduation requirements to focus more on student readiness rather than seat time. So as part of that, they worked with AACY to develop a program for caregiving youth. So for one, they recommend naming a point person who's sort of known as the person who you can speak to if you're caregiving. So that way, students like Isabella, who was comfortable opening up to her health teacher, but not comfortable opening up to her other teachers, they don't have to keep telling adult after adult about their situation. There's a point person who can kind of spread the word and coordinate their care. They can give more flexible schedules to them. They can let them perhaps use cell phones in class if they're, for instance, expecting a call about their loved one's medical situation. They can give credit for work done outside the classroom or at least give community service hours. And Rhode Island, they had just won a nearly $6 million federal mental health grant. So they are using that grant to train school psychologists and counselors on caregiving youth specific needs, sort of as you talked about earlier, sort of the emotional effects that caregiving can have on them.
0: It really is almost hard to fathom, like, being in the headspace to take an exam at school or write an essay in class while waiting for an important phone call about your parents' health.
1: Right, exactly. I mean, it's unimaginable. And I know Isabella went through that, not necessarily while her mother, was in a tenuous situation or anything, but just that she was allowed to have her cell phone in case her mother just needed her for anything. So that was an allowance that her health teacher gave her.
0: My guest is Dr. Helen O. Yang, a physician, associate professor at Columbia University, and contributing writer for The New York Times Magazine, which published her article, "The U.S. Relies on Family Caregivers. Millions of them are kids." We'll be right back.
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3: 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I'm Jennifer Moss with your WGVU News headlines. Canadian officials vow to retaliate against new U.S. tariffs after trade talks broke down last week. The Trump administration is adding 50% tariffs on a range of Canadian goods, from certain building materials to hockey equipment. U.S. officials argue the move is necessary to address a trade imbalance. But over the weekend, Canadian Prime Minister Mark Carney said recent trade talks collapsed because the U.S. wanted to curb Canada's ability to make deals with other countries. U.S. officials say the trade deal fell through because Canada made extra demands at the last minute. Now, Carney says Canada will match U.S. tariffs dollar for dollar beginning in a few weeks. And AAA says gas prices in Michigan are down 11 cents from a week ago. Michigan drivers now paying an average of $4.16 per gallon for regular unleaded. I'm Jennifer Moss.
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3: West Michigan weather for Greater Grand Rapids and all of the lakeshore this afternoon. Sunny skies with a high near 75 degrees. Tonight, areas of fog will have partly cloudy skies with a low around 53. For Tuesday, areas of fog start the morning, otherwise increasing clouds with a high near 80 degrees. Partly cloudy skies Tuesday night with a low around 59. Then for Wednesday, a slight chance of showers, possible thunderstorms after 2 p.m., partly sunny skies and a high near 81 degrees.
0: This is Think. I'm Chris Boyd. At a low estimate, 4 million U.S. children are providing home health care for an ailing parent or guardian. My guest, Dr. Helen O'Yang, is a physician associate professor at Columbia University and contributing writer for the New York Times Magazine, where she wrote about this. The article is called "The U.S. Relies on Family Caregivers. Millions of Them Are Kids." You also tell us here about a young man named Zion Zebedee Hedgepeth. Tell us about him.
1: Yeah, Zion, he's very funny, but he lives with his grandmother. He was in foster care very early on when he was first born because his mother was found to have drugs in her system. And his grandmother eventually adopted him. And at the time, she told me that, you know, her family members around her all really discouraged her from doing this. They said, "You're about to retire. You know, no one's really going to be able to help you." But she did it because her son, Zion's father, who has since passed away, told her to go get him. So she did. And as she got older, she really has a lot of healthcare problems. And Zion helps care for her.
0: Yeah, it was so interesting. You know, you write about him worrying about her driving, like maybe she's not okay to drive. I mean, this is a lot for a teenager to think about on behalf of the person who is, you know, and wants to be taking care of him.
1: Right. When I met Zion, he was 13. He's now 14. So obviously too young to drive, but he was worried about Suzanne's driving. Now, I didn't get in the car with her, so I don't know how she was driving, but he was worried enough. So he would make sure that he was always in the passenger seat during her medical appointments. And he told me he felt like he would be able to see cars sooner than her and call it out and things like that. And he was very jokey about it. But, you know, I think underneath all of that, those jokes, it was really affecting him. At some point, he was having some issues in school. So his grandmother, Suzanne, went to his pediatrician to talk about them. And the pediatrician told her, you know, he's just really worried about you. Like, that's underneath all that.
0: We talk so much about the unpaid labor put in this country by adult caregivers who are often women. What about these children? Has anyone tried to place a dollar value on the work they're doing at home that is not typical for most American kids?
1: Right. I mean, they're doing a lot of work. And unlike adult caregivers, who some family caregivers I know in New York, they can get paid as a caregiver. You know, these kids, they can't get that. So we don't have a dollar amount. But what is interesting is, unlike, you know, that classic American sandwich caregiver, you know, the American woman who's taking care of her kids and also her parents, among kids, it's more split between boys and girls. So it's not obviously more girls doing the caregiving for children.
0: What did you, I mean, I don't want to sound crass, but could money solve this problem? Like, if every state or the federal government decided we were going to provide help for these families, would huge amounts of funding toward additional, you know, outside caregivers fix this?
1: I mean, I think on some level, money would definitely help because, you know, a lot of these families, the studies definitely show they're definitely poor. So I think if there was more funding for caregivers, that would help. But the problem is we don't actually have these caregivers available to go into the homes. So if the money was used to perhaps raise their salary, maybe we could get more caregivers. But right now, for instance, for Medicaid beneficiaries alone, so these are not people with private insurance or who want to just pay themselves for home aides, that waiting list alone is 600,000. And home care aides, they don't make very much. They make less than $17 an hour. There's a lot of labor issues around them. I know in New York, there's an issue where they are some places they're required to work 24 hours, but they're only paid for part of that time because the thinking is that they're sleeping for part of the time. They're often immigrants. So there's going to be a lot of trouble even finding these caregivers.
0: Yeah. Has the move to deport people who are not living and working with legal permission in this country affected the supply of home health aides?
1: Yeah, it definitely seems like it has. There's definitely been some nursing home facilities, which, you know, draw from the same pool of caregivers and home aides, where they're having trouble staffing. So the thinking is that definitely the home care aides are affected as well, the same as the facilities. And just the fear of deportation will affect whether some of these immigrant home care aides will want to be able to continue working.
0: There are pros and cons to the different ways countries around the world do healthcare, but a lot of Americans look overseas and think it would be great if everyone had access to care the way they do in some places. What did you learn, Helen, about how other countries are trying to identify and take care of child caregivers where they exist?
1: Yeah, I think there's definitely a few countries that stand out that have made progress with this. The United Kingdom, for once, first of all, they know that what caregiving children are. The society is familiar with that concept. And they are required, these local agencies are required to identify whether there's caregiving youth. And then if they're identified, both state organizations and nonprofits are expected to sort of fill in the gaps and provide them services similar to what AACY does. Australia, they actually have a bursary. It's, if you speak to folks in Australia, they say the money is definitely not enough, but it's something where, you know, if you apply as a caregiving child for a bursary, you can get some amount of money for your services. And then in Sweden, they really do it out of the healthcare system. So when an adult falls ill, the healthcare workers are expected to screen the adult and the family to see if there's caregiving burdens that are falling on the children and if the child is able to manage it. And if not, they will help, including sending in home care aides.
0: As an ER physician, would you feel better about your patient's prospects if you were always able to send them home, you know, when they have ongoing care needs with, you know, someone contracted to take care of them who's a professional?
1: Oh, yes, definitely. I mean, so many people get admitted into the hospital because of a caregiver issue. Often the home health aid agency, like speaking of shortages, they didn't have someone able to come that day. So then therefore the patient, you know, at worst case scenario, they fell down and that's why they end up in the ER, or the family member wasn't able to get an aide and the person can't be alone. So they get brought to the hospital and they get admitted to the hospital until the caregiving needs are sorted out. So, and that's always like one of the questions when we're sending people home, like, you have somebody who can care for you. And if they really don't, they might have to stay in the hospital.
0: It's also really complicated to manage something as relatively simple sounding as medications, right? Like if somebody leaves the hospital and they've got eight different things that they need to take at certain times with food, without food throughout the day, are these kids trying their best more apt to make mistakes caring for someone than an adult caregiver?
1: Yeah, one of the studies that was done was about kids exactly that, making some mistakes, especially with like some more complicated medications like insulin. Zion, he used to help his grandmother with insulin. I don't know if he made a mistake or not, but I think the grandmother decided that maybe that was too much for him. So they are managing complicated medications. It's not even just pills. It also includes injections.
0: You make the point in the piece that, and we mentioned it briefly earlier, being in a caregiving role at home does not automatically mean a child is endangered. It doesn't mean that they're stuck in a toxic family situation. When it happens that social services agencies get involved, Helen, what might they look at to determine what is best for these children and for the broader families? And are they even in a position to look at the whole family and what it needs? Or do they just have to look at the child and their needs?
1: Yeah, I think that's a really unique position of AACY. One of the family specialists that I shadowed, she actually came from the Department of Children and Families. So technically, I guess the agency that would take the child away if they felt it was unsafe. And she worked for them for a while. And she had she told me pretty strict rules she had to go by. And if the household wasn't meeting whatever criteria she had, she had to jump into action. When she transitioned to AACY, she was able to sort of take, as you said, take the whole family into account. Okay, what's the situation here? Is it truly unsafe? Is there even an alternative? Can AACY provide support by providing respite care or other people to help with household needs and sort of alleviate some of those concerns and see if things get better rather than just removing the child from the home that a state agency might feel compelled to do?
0: Right, because then you can imagine the adult who needs care is then left completely alone, despite the fact that they haven't, deliberately done anything wrong.
1: Right, exactly.
0: Helen, what does Isabella want for her adult life? What sort of career does she dream about?
1: She really wants to be a veterinarian. She loves animals. She actually had two cats, and they had died not too long ago. But that's her dream in life.
0: What are the chances that she will be able to continue her education after high school if her care obligations to her parents don't change a lot?
1: Yeah, that's kind of my fear for her. I mean, Isabella really didn't seem to think about that. She is, very focused on going to college and becoming a veterinarian. As an outside observer, even for instance, with majorette team, we were talking about that and how she had to quit, unfortunately, which I was, sad for her that she had to do that. And she was, sort of nonchalant about it. She said, I'll just pick it up when I'm in college, even though people who really dance at the collegiate level probably have been practicing and gearing their whole dance careers towards that. She was like, I'll just pick my dance career back up in college. So I feared that she might not have all the skills and resources she needs to get there. But I know she's very determined. And as I said, she really was quite focused on her grades. So I hope she gets there.
0: For anyone who's listening right now, wondering about vulnerable children and families in our own communities, how can we see these children who are, as I said earlier, hiding in plain sight?
1: Yeah, I had so many readers write to me after the article about their own caregiving experiences and how some of them, nobody knew they were doing it and how they just felt like if a neighbor or a family member had checked in on them, that would have meant everything. Some of them, they said it was obvious to the people around them that their parent was sick, but nobody asked. And possibly because in fear of they don't know how to help or to offer permanent resources. So I think definitely we can, check in on our neighbors and family members. Like if there is somebody sick, well, who's helping that person? If there's a child in the household, is that child doing a lot of work? And I think just being vigilant about paying more attention. I know for me, working in the emergency room, I'm going to start paying a lot more attention to when a child accompanies their family member to the emergency room, especially if they're doing a lot of the translating or they're starting to fill in about medical terms or, naming medications. That would be a sign to me this child is probably doing a lot at home.
0: My guest is Dr. Helen Ouyang, a physician, associate professor at Columbia University, and contributing writer for the New York Times Magazine. Her article there is headlined, "The U.S. Relies on Family Caregivers. Millions of them are kids." You're listening to Think. I'm Chris Boyd. It does seem like the perfect project for community groups or, religious organizations. But it sounds like, again, there are just at the moment, not a whole lot of groups deliberately doing this work.
1: Yeah, I think a lot of them are more disease specific. Actually, veteran groups, there's some who help with that. So I think people sort of have to know where to look for resources, which is hard when you're already sick, to have to go out and look for these resources. But even like what they do, it's a lot of work. Like ACY spends, I think, $2,500 or so on a child. And, you know, they have, it's very labor intensive what they do. I follow the family specialists visiting the homes. I mean, they are helping with everything, like filling out paperwork, helping get disability benefits, like giving them gift cards. You know, some people's, their homes, one of the children in the article, their home was like falling apart. So ACY doesn't have the resources to fix that, but another staff member rallied her church to go help. But it's a lot of work. So, and there's not a lot of funding for it.
0: Did you hear about lawmakers beyond the state level where this is happening in a couple of places paying much attention to this? Is there any federal move to create services for these children?
1: Really, the GAO report, the Government Accountability Office report, that was supposed to be sort of a national move, and then that they made the change on their national website, the National Family Caregiver Support Program, that, like I said, that they could potentially consider counting an older child if they want to try to give them some adult resources. But it really seems to be happening now on the state level, often a lawmaker who perhaps as a child was caregiving and know about the issue because they have a personal experience and taking the lead on trying to get attention and funding on this.
0: Dr. Helen O'Yang is a physician and an associate professor at Columbia University, also a contributing writer for the New York Times Magazine, where you can read her article, "The U.S. Relies on Family Caregivers. Millions of them are kids." Helen, it's always nice to talk with you. Thank you for making time.
1: Thank you for having me.
0: Think is distributed by PRX, the Public Radio Exchange. You can find us on Facebook and Instagram or anywhere you get podcasts. Again, I'm Chris Boyd. Thanks for listening. Have a great day.
5: The federal government is in the midst of rounding up 1,000 wild horses in Colorado, using a helicopter to herd them off the range. 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
10: From WHYY in Philadelphia, this is Fresh Air. I'm Tanya Mosley in Los Angeles. Today, Lisa Kudrow and the end of her HBO show, The Comeback. You know her as Phoebe on Friends, but long before that, Kudrow was performing as a kid for the people around her.
11: I imitated Lily Tomlin, Edith Ann, that character on Laugh-In. I'd go to slumber parties, and to me it was like doing a show, because I'll do that, and then lip-sync songs, and then have everyone do it. I was like a cruise director.
10: Kudrow is up for 2 Emmy Awards for the final season of The Comeback, about an actress who will endure almost anything to keep working. We also talk about how a trip to Belarus changed her view of herself and her family, and what she noticed about Friends, binging it for the first time decades later. Also, critic at large John Powers reviews the Paramount Plus series Diara from Detroit. First News.
12: Live from NPR News, I'm Lakshmi Singh. The Trump administration's just announced new sanctions against Iran that it describes as economic D-Day. But analysts question the impact of Treasury Secretary Scott Bessent's latest threats against a country already subject to economic warfare. Former diplomat Alan Ayer told NPR's Emily Fang there are, quote, no new sanctions that are effective. Today, Bessent had a warning for Iran's trading partners.
13: Any entity that facilitates money laundering on behalf of Iran will be removed from the U.S. dollar system. The clock just started ticking.
12: China is Iran's biggest oil customer. Bessent did not say what action, if any, the U.S. might take against the world's second biggest economy or Chinese entities. Secretary Bessent also defends President Trump's decision to expand tariffs on Canada. He suggested Prime Minister Mark Carney's opposition to Trump influenced his decision to turn his back on a good deal last week. Carney argues he walked after the U.S. pushed uneconomic and unfair new terms. Nearly all of the southern and southwestern U.S. is under a Department of Agriculture drought disaster declaration. And a Pope of member station KOSU reports Oklahoma farmers and ranchers are making tough choices.
14: Cotton, corn, and soybeans are bearing the brunt of extreme weather. Kelsey Bates, who farms with her husband in northwest Oklahoma, says crops are stressed and they lost a 400-pound steer due to heat. Because pastures lack water to grow grass for cattle, she says ranchers are rolling out hay ahead of schedule, adding to high input costs.
15: So we're going to be short on hay going into winter. Add on top of that, we're already starting to feed hay, when usually we don't have to start feeding hay until October, November.
14: The extreme weather has an immediate effect on farmers and ranchers, but she says it will trickle down through the supply chain to consumers.
12: Anna Pope reporting. California's attorney general has abruptly canceled today's scheduled meeting on Paramount Skydance's proposed merger with Warner Brothers Discovery. NPR's Mandalit Del Barco has the latest.
16: Attorneys general from 12 states filed an antitrust lawsuit against the proposed $111 billion mega deal. California's AG Rob Bonta had planned to meet with Paramount CEO David Ellison and his team to discuss a possible settlement. But now Bonta has called off that meeting, saying Paramount leaked and misrepresented details of the talks. Bonta says he's open to meeting again as soon as Paramount stops playing games. Meanwhile, Ellison has come under attack for floating the idea of moving Paramount out of Los Angeles if the deal isn't reached by October 1st. That's when Paramount would have to begin paying Warner Brothers shareholders $7 billion a day. Bonta and others say that threat amounts to blackmail. Mandalit Del Barco, NPR News, Los Angeles.
12: This is NPR.
3: I'm Jennifer Moss in the WGVU newsroom. Here's what's making news on this Monday. Michigan's main revenue sources are up. That's compared to this point in the previous fiscal year. Colin Jackson has more.
17: Updates this week from the nonpartisan Senate and House fiscal agencies say Michigan's major taxes and lottery income totaled a little over $3 billion last month. That translates to a nearly 7% jump in monthly revenue over July last year. Some of the drivers behind that include less money being issued in income tax refunds and bumps in use tax and online gaming revenue. The higher numbers also put Michigan around $500 million above year-to-date revenue predictions. If it holds, the extra money would be welcome as Michigan prepares for tough budget years ahead. I'm Colin Jackson.
3: Michigan Republicans met over the weekend to confirm their nominees for this year's high-profile midterm elections. Republicans from across the state met in Mount Pleasant to formally nominate their candidates for governor, secretary of state, attorney general, and the boards of Michigan's public universities. Congressman and Republican gubernatorial nominee John James says winning this year is crucial for the state's future. He says Michigan is weaker after 8 years of Democratic leadership under Governor Gretchen Whitmer. Secretary of State Jocelyn Benson is the Democratic nominee for governor. She will face off against James in November. The Cook Political Report says the gubernatorial race is a toss-up. And AAA says gas prices in Michigan are down 11 cents from a week ago. Michigan drivers are now paying an average of $4.16 per gallon for regular unleaded. From the newsroom, I'm Jennifer Moss.
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2: This is Fresh Air. I'm Tanya Mosley. Before my guest, Lisa Kudrow, was famous, back when she was doing improv, she created a character, an actress determined to stay in show business no matter what it cost her. That character eventually became Valerie Cherish, the relentlessly optimistic actress who has been chasing her comeback since 2005. Here she is in the show's first season, trying to get the title of her new reality show just right.
21: This is my comeback. All right, I'm good. Let me take that again, okay? So this is my Jane, I'm sorry. The camera keeps moving in and out.
22: It's
21: is
22: always going to be moving. Just keep going.
21: No, yeah, oh, I know. I know, it's just, I don't know if I should wait for it to settle or... Mm-mm. That's right, yeah. Oh, right, yeah, that's right. This one's always going to be moving because that one is stationary. Got it. Okay, here we go. This is my comeback. You know what, I want to do another.
2: That's Valerie at the beginning of a comeback she'll spend the next 21 years trying to pull off. Kudrow developed Valerie for HBO with writer and director Michael Patrick King, building a character who wants to be back on television so badly that she will endure almost anything. Demotions, humiliations, and writers half her age who barely hide what they think of her. Now in the show's final season, Valerie finally gets what she has been chasing, the lead in a network sitcom. The catch? AI is writing the scripts. The role has Kudrow up for 2 Emmys this year, one for acting and one for writing. It's the latest chapter in a career that includes 10 seasons as Phoebe on Friends, whose finale drew more than 50 million viewers. She won her first Emmy for that role in 1998. Her credits run long, so here are just a few. Web Therapy, the improvised comedy she co-created, playing a therapist who conducts very short sessions online. Who Do You Think You Are, the genealogy series she executive produced for 11 seasons, and Romy and Michelle's High School Reunion, a sequel announced earlier this summer. And Lisa Kudrow, welcome back to Fresh Air.
23: Hi, thank you. Nice to be back.
2: Yes, you and Michael have this way of catching Hollywood just at moments of really big change, and we saw that throughout every season of The Comeback over the last 21 years. And Valerie is finally getting what she wants for this particular season. She's got her own sitcom. She is the lead, but it is written by AI.
23: Right.
2: Tell me why you all felt like this was the perfect situation for Valerie to be in. How did you all even come to this?
23: The premise alone offers so many layers and areas to explore. And, you know, there's a threat that everyone's responding to. Mm-hmm. And Valerie's the one who's, okay, no problem, because there'll be a camera on me, right?
2: That's so interesting, right? Because the first season, the threat was reality television.
23: Mm-hmm.
2: And then the second season, it was really like the docudrama type series thing.
23: Right. Premium cable, half hour, single camera, no jokes.
2: Yeah. She's like a mixture of a lot of different people. It's someone that you came up with very early in your career. How did you come up with the idea?
23: Well, she was nowhere near as fleshed out. In The Groundlings, I did a character monologue called Your Favorite Actress on a Talk Show.
2: And Groundlings is the improv theater group here in Los Angeles.
23: That's right. And so it was just that one character monologue. And she's on a talk show. She's on Johnny Carson, who was still
2: Johnny
23: the host
2: Carson,
23: of The Tonight Show.
2: Uh-huh.
23: And she hadn't been on in a long time. And it's just watching her try to spin everything and act like she's in control. And then just the phoniness. That's the one thing that made me laugh about her in that monologue that made me laugh. When she looks at the audience and she's saying, you know, the environment is real important to me. You know, it's so important. It really should be. And looks out at the audience and just says, people, please, please save the planet as a favor to me. I'll love you for it, you know. Because I would see actors sort of acting like, well, everyone will do what I say.
2: Mm-hmm, mm-hmm. She also, especially in the first season, she almost felt delusional. No one knew how to take her. She seemed oblivious to how other people reacted to her.
23: Right.
2: Yeah.
23: Exactly. Delusional is the word. that's how I saw her too, and that's what made me laugh. And her immediate spin on things, you know, if anyone was insulting, she'd spin it like having a bad day, I guess.
0: Yeah.
23: You know, like, right. Not for me to worry about. And the thing is, after we did that, and I would run into people, actors and writers and people who, you know, watched the show and said, that must have been so hard to play that role. Mm-hmm. I mean, so painful. And I thought, what? Blink, blink, no.
0: It
23: what pain?
0: For you. Yeah.
23: And then went, why wasn't it painful? Oh, because she spun it and believed the spin. It wasn't just spin. She reframed the reality of it.
1: There's something that she says in this third season. One of her producers says, you know, it was really hard to watch you be humiliated over mm-hmm. many, many years. And she says, well, you can't be humiliated if you don't allow it. Something about like...
23: You have to agree to be humiliated. And I never signed up for that.
1: Right.
23: Yes.
1: So in the end, she kind of wasn't delusional.
23: Right. We knew that was the end of the Valerie Cherish story kind of early on when we were writing this third season. And we knew the third season would be the end.
1: How come?
23: Because then it's a trilogy. And a show that was canceled after the first season.
1: Mm-hmm. HBO canceled it.
23: Yeah. And then it's brought back. And every 10 years, we're sort of chronicling this business. So it felt like now it's a trilogy. It's a complete piece. And we went from cancellation to getting to complete an entire story spanning 20 years.
1: So many of the actors returned.
23: Mm-hmm.
1: And there's something really comforting about seeing all of these people through time over 21 years. You've got Laura Silverman as Jane,
23: yes.
1: The documentarian who's been pointing the camera at Valerie since 2005. And Damian Young as Mark, who's your husband. Even Lance Barber as Pauly G.
23: Yeah.
1: Who is the writer who made her life hell.
23: Right.
1: What was it like returning to each other in that way, almost like a school reunion, it seems like?
23: Yeah, it's thrilling. It's thrilling every time. And you know how talented these people are. You know how good they are. You know how much they know these characters, too. Mm-hmm. So you just can't wait to see what they're going to do.
1: I want to play a clip from this third season. In this scene, Valerie has finally gotten the network sitcom. She's always wanted. And she's the lead. And the show is called How's That? And the secret has just come out, though, that her fellow cast members are learning that the writers on the show are actually AI. And the reactions vary. So here you are with the actors who are your castmates, Tim Bagley, Brittany O'Grady, Barry Henley, Zane Phillips, and Matt Cook, who speaks first. Let's listen.
4: Come on, everyone hates AI. I didn't sign up to be on an AI-written show.
6: Yeah, should we be calling our agents?
24: Please don't. You know, if this gets out and studio doesn't want it to, then I don't know, they could pull the plug on the whole thing.
6: No.
24: This information is top secret and even had to sign an NDA.
25: Sir, what's the big deal?
26: Oh, you can't do a show without writers.
25: And we're not. We have Al.
6: Al is AI, though.
26: Al's a bot?
24: Yeah. Well.
25: Is that why no one would ever give me his contact information?
24: Well, okay. Guys, listen. Okay. We're the first. And the show's tested well. So I think we just take the material that you are given, bot or not, funny or not funny, and do everything you can to make it great. All right? We're actors. That's what we do. Right?
25: That's right. It's our job to make things funnier.
24: Uh-huh.
25: But a lot of times when I do that, the writers get angry if I change a word.
27: So many times I've made the writing so much better than it was. I've been told that.
24: Yeah.
25: And then I have to go back and do the words the way that they wrote it. And the audience doesn't laugh, and they look at me like I'm not funny. I knew the joke wasn't funny the whole week, but I can't say that, right?
6: It's like when they give me a line that's not funny, they say, Gabrielle, do it sexier.
27: Ugh. That's probably why it's been so fun here. It turns out there are no writers. It's just us.
25: Yeah, I've been enjoying this.
24: Yeah.
25: You know, I don't think I ever liked a writer.
23: I love that scene so much.
1: I know. You know, it's so funny. It's like this show is just as much about the writers as it is about Valerie.
23: Very much. Yeah. Yes. But what I love about that scene is just like the anatomy of a mob. Uh-huh. You know, that it starts with, what? It's AI. You lied to us. This is a betrayal. We're doing this without writers. That's not right. And then once it's like, well, if you say something, they might take the whole thing away. Oh, no.
1: Yeah.
23: Like, don't want that. And then, you know, yeah, you know what? I don't like writers. Right. And it's just like complete 180. That's what human beings do, I think.
1: I also feel like it might be a little bit true, like the gripes that actors have with writers.
23: Yes, how much, you know, they are sitting on the resentment that they have because they're not really allowed to have it mm-hmm. on a set, you know, because mm-hmm. the writers, the showrunners are in charge of a sitcom for sure. So they have always had to just swallow it and sit on it. And then the second they have an ounce of permission, it's, yeah, I don't think I've ever liked a writer.
1: Yeah. Have you felt that before in your career?
23: Well, sometimes, but I think here's the thing. They're casting it for someone who is going to make the most out of the writing. Mm-hmm. And then it becomes this kind of a dialogue without an actual dialogue about here's what we wrote. Here's what you did with it. So we have that in mind as we continue writing, and it just evolves into like finding the actor's voice with the writer's voice together. It's a collaboration. And that's when it works, I think, the best.
1: There are several moments in this last season that feel very close to home. Like, it feels uncomfortable because we just don't know where we're going yet with AI. In the same way in the first season, we didn't really know where we were going to go with reality TV. You know?
23: Right. Everyone thought it was an extinction event, reality TV. And entertainment just expanded to include reality. Mm-hmm. It didn't destroy scripted television. Yeah. It really didn't. You know, the other thing is that if you also look at 2005, there were sitcoms, 22 episodes, and every network had them, mm-hmm. multi-camera sitcoms. And you need a lot of writers, like between 10 and 15 writers in a writer's room for those. By the time we did season two, there were way fewer multi-camera shows. Mm-hmm. And there were a lot of single-camera comedies. So now you don't need 12 writers. You need 6 to 10, maybe, or less. So it's cut in half. 10 years later, we're doing this. And what we're saying with AI is you need one writer.
1: AI. Mm-hmm. Yeah. My guest is Lisa Kudrow. She's nominated for 2 Emmy Awards for the 3rd and final season of the HBO comedy The Comeback, which she co-created. We'll continue our conversation after a short break. This is Fresh Air.
3: West Michigan weather for Greater Grand Rapids and all of the lakeshore this afternoon. Sunny skies with a high near 75 degrees. Tonight, areas of fog will have partly cloudy skies with a low around 53. For Tuesday, areas of fog start the morning, otherwise increasing clouds with a high near 80 degrees. Partly cloudy skies Tuesday night with a low around 59. Then for Wednesday, a slight chance of showers, possible thunderstorms after 2 p.m., partly sunny skies and a high near 81 degrees.
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1: This is Fresh Air, and today I'm talking with Lisa Kudrow. She's up for 2 Emmys for the final season of The Comeback, for lead actress in a comedy and for writing. The HBO series she co-created and stars in as Valerie Cherish, an actress who keeps trying to get her career back. It's her 3rd acting nomination for the role across 3 seasons in 21 years. Kudrow won an Emmy in 1998 for playing Phoebe on Friends. You're the youngest of 3 siblings. Mm-hmm. You grew up in a suburb of L.A., the San Fernando Valley, mm-hmm. Tarzana.
2: What was your place in the house?
23: My place?
2: Yeah.
23: As the youngest?
2: Yeah.
23: Well, usually like the least competent person, right? I mean, that's the way it is. I'm the youngest by 6 and 8 years,
2: mm-hmm.
23: you know? So I was sort of an only child at times because
2: mm-hmm.
23: they're out and away. And it's the 70s also, so it was different, right? It was, yeah, you'll be fine. All right. I can do whatever you want. I ate, you know, baked M&Ms and Doritos for breakfast on the weekends. And that was great.
2: Conan O'Brien, who's your longtime friend, you all met.

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4: There's an accident in Grand Rapids, Breton Avenue, southeast, south of 44th, and then a disabled vehicle in Walker on the entrance ramp on I-96 westbound from Walker Avenue. It's the on-ramp. Tonight, patchy fog after 3 a.m., otherwise partly cloudy, low 52 degrees, and mostly sunny Tuesday, a high 80 degrees. Partly cloudy Tuesday night, a low 59 degrees. And then for Wednesday, slight chance of showers and thunderstorms, mostly sunny with a high 79. Wednesday night, a chance of showers and thunderstorms, partly cloudy and a low around 61. Thursday, mostly sunny skies, a high near 80 degrees and mostly clear on Thursday night with a low 57 degrees. And then sunny on Friday, a high 79.
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6: This is forcing us to confront an issue that's always been somewhere in Canadian psyche, is how much exposure to the United States is too much.
7: Trade negotiations between the U.S. and Canada have fallen apart. Tariffs are flying. It's a trade war.
8: For Monday, August 24th, this is All Things Considered from NPR News.
7: I'm Adrian Florido.
8: And I'm Elsa Chang. This hour, a top artificial intelligence company is slowing down the development of one of its models amid concern that AI models could go rogue.
9: And what people need to understand is they need to be treated like a hazardous substance. You need to deal with it in a laboratory in that way.
7: Also ahead, the proposed merger between Hollywood heavyweights Paramount and Warner Brothers is under heavy scrutiny, including from California's Attorney General.
10: I can imagine them in some war room being like, guys, we're getting our butts kicked. What can we do? How can we impose some pressure?
8: Those stories after this news.
4: I'm Scott Van De Werf with State and West Michigan News here on WGVU. Canadian officials vow to retaliate against new U.S. tariffs after trade talks broke down last week. The Trump administration is adding 50% tariffs on a range of Canadian goods from certain building materials to hockey equipment. U.S. officials argue the move is necessary to address a trade imbalance. But over the weekend, Canadian Prime Minister Mark Carney said recent trade talks collapsed because the U.S. wanted to curb Canada's ability to make deals with other countries.
11: We cannot accept what they've offered, and we will not give what they've asked. The United States has continually changed their rationale for these actions, from fentanyl to taxes on U.S. tech giants to the sharing of tolls of a bridge that Canada built and paid for.
4: U.S. officials say the trade deal fell through because Canada made extra demands at the last minute. Now Carney says Canada will match U.S. tariffs dollar for dollar beginning in a few weeks. Grand Rapids Public Schools is celebrating four new fully accessible playgrounds. WGVU's Dee Morrison has more on the district's inclusion efforts.
12: Nothing sounds quite like children let loose on a brand new playground.
13: This is the best first day of school ever.
12: Eighth grader Riley Azell spoke for the student body at Gerald R. Ford Academic Center, where school district leaders and supporters cut the ribbon on one of four accessible playgrounds in the district. RPS Foundation President Stephanie Andrews.
14: I was told that most playgrounds last about 25 years. So when you think about the impact of kids, there will be over 100,000 students and young people who will be impacted by this playground.
12: Facilities Director Alex Smart cart highlights features such as adaptable swings, smooth rubber surfaces instead of wood chips, and accessible equipment.
15: If you look at some of the merry-go-rounds in different parks, it requires you transferring to the equipment. We're using one that is at ground level, so if you have a wheelchair, you can wheel right on that, and it has space for friends to be there with you.
12: Similar playgrounds at Chavez Elementary, Kent Hills Elementary, and Martin Luther King Jr. Leadership Academy were also largely funded by the 2023 Reimagine Bond and community donors. I'm Dee Morrison.
4: Bus stops, school zones, and now e-bikes are all part of the back-to-school traffic issues. WGVU's Jennifer Moss reports drivers need to keep safety in mind as the new school year gets underway.
16: The back-to-school commute can create one of the busiest and most unpredictable traffic environments of the year. Adrienne Woodland, spokesperson for AAA, the Auto Club Group, says, quote, "Drivers aren't just watching for students on foot and children getting on or off school buses. They're also sharing the road with e-bike and e-scooter riders. When you combine that with distracted driving and speeding, the consequences can be devastating," end quote. With that in mind, AAA is urging drivers to slow down, eliminate distractions, and remain alert in school zones and residential neighborhoods. They advise drivers to obey posted school zone speed limits, put phones away, and eliminate distractions. As it relates to school bus safety, they remind drivers to stop for buses displaying flashing red lights and an extended stop arm, and remain stopped until children have safely cleared roadways. AAA also advises students to stay alert and avoid phones when walking near traffic and crossing streets, and for e-bike riders to know the e-ride laws and helmet rules. More information can be found at AAA.com. I'm Jennifer Moss.
4: The federal court has dismissed the U.S. Department of Justice's lawsuit against Washtenaw County over policies regarding its immigrant community. Kevin Mearshart files this report.
17: Earlier this year, the DOJ sued the county when it refused to hand over information regarding members of its immigrant community. In a ruling, Judge Kay Beam says that the county only exercised its constitutional authority under the 10th Amendment. County Commission Chair Katie Scott says it's a great victory for the county and all communities fighting Trump administration policies.
18: This was one small county standing up to these policies and saying, this is not right, and we're not going to be part of this. And the fact that it was dismissed, I think it bodes well for people everywhere.
17: Scott says she fully expects the Trump administration will appeal the verdict. She says they can respect federal law without being compelled to do the federal government's job for them. I'm Kevin Mearshart.
4: Partly cloudy tonight, patchy fog after 3 a.m., a low 52 degrees, and then mostly sunny Tuesday, a high near 80 degrees. Partly cloudy Tuesday night, a low 59 degrees, and then for Wednesday and Wednesday night, a possibility of showers and thunderstorms, a high 79, a low 61. Scott Vandewerf, WGVU News.
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21: This is All Things Considered from NPR News. I'm Elsa Chang in Culver City, California.
22: And I'm Adrian Florido in Washington. It's been almost a week since President Trump took to Truth Social to exclaim with capital letters and an exclamation point that Canada and the U.S. had reached a trade deal. That deal was not final, though. 3 days later, Canada walked away from the negotiating table. That led Trump to introduce new 50% tariffs on a broad range of Canadian imports over the weekend, and today he threatened Canadian autos with new tariffs. For his part, Canadian Prime Minister Mark Carney has said Canada will not back down and promised to match U.S. tariffs, quote, dollar for dollar.
23: Last spring, I warned that America is trying to break us so they can own us. And I promise that that will never, ever happen. We are keeping that promise.
22: By rejecting what he called a bad deal, Carney accepted that Canada now faces a trade war. Joining us to discuss this is Andrew Coyne. He's a columnist for The Globe and Mail in Canada. Mr. Coyne, thanks for joining us.
0: Good to be with you.
22: Let's start with the Canadian government's decision to reject this deal. Did it surprise you?
0: Not hugely. You always know with these kinds of negotiations that it's never final till it's final, and so it wasn't entirely surprising. I think people were perhaps more bewildered by why they had gotten so close to a deal, given the terms that had emerged. It sure sounded like we'd given up a lot and not gotten a lot in return. So I think he would have been facing some trouble if they had closed the deal.
22: Why did Canada end up walking away?
0: It was touching on issues that went way beyond mere tariffs. I mean, the tariff part was problematic enough. And then on top of that, and I don't have the chapter and verse on this, but according to the Prime Minister, there were demands made that would limit our ability to sign trade treaties with other countries and to trade freely with other countries. And that really touches so closely on sovereignty, and particularly it's our strategy in dealing with this president who is trying to weaponize our dependence in U.S. trade against us. Our strategy is to try to trade more with other countries. So to be told we couldn't do that was just clearly not going to be accepted.
22: What has been the reaction in Canada to Prime Minister Carney's decision to reject a deal with the U.S.?
0: Pretty universally supportive. Trade negotiations are always can be hardball. People understand that. People understand also that trade negotiations are usually about trade. They're usually about countries that would like to trade more closely with each other, but they have some sensitive sectors that they want to protect. In this case, I think the perception and the reality in Canada is that the president wants to dominate us, wants to use trade as a weapon to corral us and to make us into something of a vassal state. And that belief is very firmly held across all parties in this country, for the most part, and all regions of the country.
22: Even so, you know, Canadian businesses are going to be hurt by this trade war, by retaliatory tariffs on U.S. goods. How are industries feeling about being sucked into a trade war?
0: Very apprehensive, and rightly so. The auto industry in this country, which is a huge industry in the large province of Ontario, is looking at a very bleak future with or without this deal. But I think even industry was reacting to the particular terms of this deal, saying we can't possibly accept that.
22: Carney gave a well-received speech at the World Economic Forum in Davos this year, and he talked about a rupture in the world order without mentioning the U.S. Directly. Now he is saying, in his words, America has changed. Is his willingness to stand up to Trump defining Carney as a politician, you think?
0: Yes, very much so. And this is a guy, you know, who worked at Goldman Sachs, studied at Harvard. He's part of the business community. He's not your typical, lefty anti-American, if anybody's trying to portray him that way. This is a guy who would like to get deals done. He's been a deal maker of one kind or another all his life. But I think he also understands the stakes for the country. And I think he understands that this is a moment when he has to lead and has to, you know, summon the will of the country to deal with this existential threat. I think a lot of Canadians would say at this point they think he's rising to the challenge.
22: He's also alluded to Canada's recent efforts to untangle its economy from the U.S.'s, saying that Canada is stronger now than when the United States started this trade war. Is that true? Where does he see this going, and how does he get Canada to where he wants Canada to be?
0: Yeah, this is forcing us to confront an issue that's always been sort of somewhere in Canadian psyche, is how much dependence on the United States, how much exposure to the United States is too much. And I think for most of our history, people would say, look, there's a stable democratic republic to our south. Sometimes they don't pay enough attention to us, or sometimes they can be a little overbearing, but basically we can deal with them. But there's a real determination now to say we cannot be this exposed ever again.
22: Well, I've been speaking with Andrew Coyne, columnist with the Globe and Mail in Canada. Thanks for joining us.
0: My pleasure.
1: Primary season is running out, but not before Oklahoma voters cast their ballots in tomorrow's Republican primary runoff. Oklahoma is a reliably red state, so in all likelihood, this is the vote that will determine who leads the state next. As Grayson Wheeler from member station KOSU reports, an industrial aluminum processing facility, a smelter backed by Trump, has divided the two candidates.
2: Inola, Oklahoma is home to just shy of 2,000 people. 25 miles east of Tulsa, it bills itself the hay capital of the world. But Inola is on the precipice of a new superlative, one many residents do not want, aluminum smelting capital of the world.
3: You can't go to the grocery store without somebody jumping you about the smelter.
2: That's Inola Vice Mayor Dan Coral speaking at a town meeting in June. hundreds of people attended to voice their concerns about a proposed $4 billion aluminum smelter. The venture is spearheaded by a United Arab Emirates-based company and promises to double U.S. primary aluminum production.
5: Now we're going to have the largest aluminum plant in the world being built in Oklahoma. I love Oklahoma.
2: That's President Trump describing the project at the NATO summit this month. It has $500 million in federal backing and hundreds of millions of dollars in state incentives and tax breaks. Inola resident Christine Rome is worried about it.
6: Our economy is built on livestock and crops. Our families are built on homesteads. And so we want to see what technologies they plan to rely on and understand how this smelter that is going to be the largest that the United States has ever had, how can they make it safe?
2: She came to the town meeting to support a moratorium on the smelter's construction. Blocking construction is also being pushed by one of the candidates in the Republican gubernatorial runoff on Tuesday, Oklahoma Attorney General Gentner Drummond. He's filed an injunction against the smelter to give the state time to study its impact. Ads have popped up statewide against his opponent, former State Senator Mike Mazie, who supports the smelter. Like this one, paid for by a dark money group called Put Oklahoma First, LLC.
7: Mike Mazie wants to give your tax dollars to a Muslim country to build a smelter plant in Oklahoma.
2: But Mazie has the support of President Trump, who endorsed him in a video.
5: He is working really hard to bring one of the biggest and most important economic jobs anywhere in the country, the new aluminum plant. It'll be unbelievable.
2: Trump's backing means a lot in Oklahoma, where he carried two-thirds of the vote in 2024, including 83% of votes in Inola. Some residents, like Thomas Harrington, feel the smelter has unfairly pitted their town against the state and federal governments.
9: Shouldn't really be a question. It should be a question of, hey, the town said, we're not sure, we want to pause.
2: Harrington isn't necessarily against the smelter itself. After all, it promises thousands of jobs. But he wants to know how the facility would handle emissions that could harm the hay and livestock in the area.
9: You have an easy battle to win. I'm like, man, we are Oklahomans, we want this kind of stuff. You just have to, you have to frame it in a way that doesn't treat us like they kind of have been.
2: Dismissing residents' concerns, he says. The company behind the smelter and the U.S. Department of Energy say the facility is critical for national security. Polls show Drummond and Mazie are mostly even ahead of Tuesday's runoff elections. It's unclear whether the smelter will become a deciding factor, but it is the biggest issue they differ on. For NPR News, I'm Grayson Wheeler in Inola, Oklahoma.
22: Human brain development remains one of the most complex mysteries in biology. Often, scientists look to animal models to study this process. But lab animals, like mice, are not ideal for running experiments over many years or decades, or studying complicated disorders like autism or schizophrenia. Now, scientists have found a new way around those problems by growing special structures called organoids. NPR's Rachel Carlson reports.
24: Organoids are tiny clumps of human cells. They're derived from stem cells, and scientists use them to study human brain development in the lab because they reveal a little more about how cells work inside the body. But organoids usually don't last very long. They typically die within months, maybe a year or two. That means they only show researchers very early stages of the human brain. But in a recent study in the journal Nature, scientists managed to make some organoids grow for 5 years. Dr. Go Li Ming is a neuroscientist at the University of Pennsylvania. She wasn't involved in the current study, but says this is the longest lifespan of organoids to date.
25: This is a technology breakthrough.
24: She says this means researchers could potentially use organoids in longer-term studies of human brain development. Andrea Beckel-Michener is the acting director of the National Institute of Mental Health, which funded grants that supported this research. She says the scientists found the organoids age similarly to cells inside a human body over the 5-year period, showing characteristics of a fetal brain, then a newborn, all the way up to a 4-year-old brain.
26: And they retain characteristics of cells that would be in a living brain of the same age.
24: The study authors also mixed cells of different ages and saw the older cells continued to look like older cells instead of assimilating with the younger ones. Ming says this means the cells seem to have some kind of internal clock.
25: Basically, they have a timestamp. They know what time or in what process they have been through.
24: Beckel-Michener says organoids don't replace the study of actual human brains. But she thinks this is a step towards using organoids to test drug therapies, gene therapies, and figuring out the right time in a cell's life for those treatments. Rachel Carlson, NPR News.
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4: In Marshall, an accident on southbound 69 ramp to westbound 94, which is closed. It's in the ramp access lane with a semi-truck overturned. And then northeast of Grand Rapids, an accident, Beltline and Knapp Street, slowing eastbound. East of Cedar Rock, an accident, 14-mile road M57 and Stout Avenue. Portland, eastbound 96 is one lane from Kent Street to Clintonia Road overpass, which is the county line. Left lane closed first, then zigzag into the left lane. Tonight, partly cloudy with patchy fog after 3 a.m., a low 52 degrees, and for Tuesday, mostly sunny. High near 80 degrees, and Tuesday night partly cloudy, a low 59 degrees. For Wednesday, slight chance of showers and thunderstorms, mostly sunny with a high near 79, and then a chance of showers and thunderstorms Wednesday night as well, partly cloudy, a low 61 degrees. By Thursday, mostly sunny with a high near 80, and Thursday night mostly clear with a low 57, and by Friday, sunny skies with a high 79 degrees. 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
22: This is All Things Considered from NPR News. I'm Adrian Florido.
21: And I'm Elsa Chang. California's attorney general suddenly canceled a meeting scheduled for today about a proposed merger between Hollywood heavyweights. The $111 billion consolidation would join Paramount Skydance with Warner Brothers Discovery. Now, many people in the film industry want to block this deal, but now some are calling for a settlement. To make sense of all the latest twists and turns, we're joined now by NPR culture correspondent Mandalit Del Barco here in Culver City, California. Hi, Mandalit.
11: Hi, Elsa. It's so nice to be sitting next to you in the studio.
21: It is, face to face. Okay, so just remind us, Mandalit, why this merger has been so controversial.
11: Yeah, so actors, writers, and filmmakers are trying to block the proposed mega merger, and they believe that it would be disastrous for the film industry. Could mean thousands of lost jobs, fewer films are made, higher prices for moviegoers. And the deal faces an antitrust lawsuit filed by attorneys general from 12 states, including California, as well as litigation by the Writers Guild of America, the WGA.
21: Right. Okay. So what does the chairman of Paramount, David Ellison, have to say about all of that now?
11: Well, a few weeks ago, he wrote a New York Times op-ed saying he loves movies and he's committed to putting out 30 films a year with the combined studios of Paramount and Warner Brothers.
21: That's a lot.
11: Yeah, right? Well, actually, it's about the same as they do now individually. But now Ellison is apparently so put off by questions about its politics and these legal challenges that there's speculation he may move Paramount out of California unless the litigation is resolved by October 1st. That's when Paramount has to begin paying Warner Brothers shareholders $7 million a day. During a recent Politico summit in Sacramento, Paramount's chief legal officer, Macon Del Rahim, addressed the rumors that Ellison

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1: Tonight, partly cloudy, a low 52 degrees, and Tuesday, mostly sunny, a high 80 degrees. This is WGVU.
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8: 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I'm Adrian Florido.
9: And I'm Elsa Chang. The Department of Homeland Security conducted far-reaching surveillance on people in Minnesota during the immigration enforcement surge there last winter, tapping into meetings at churches, restaurants, and public libraries. That's according to government documents recently made public. It's part of an ongoing conspiracy case against a group of ICE protesters. NPR criminal justice correspondent Meg Anderson reports.
10: On a recent Sunday at Prince of Peace Lutheran Church in Roseville, Minnesota, Pastor Steve Sylvester had an unusual announcement to make.
11: As many of you no doubt have heard or have read, Prince Peace is in the news for having been surveilled.
10: According to court documents, an undercover DHS agent attended a meeting of ICE protesters at this church in February. That agent allegedly captured the license plates of people there and then compiled dossiers, including their names, photos, addresses, and information about their families and jobs.
11: We don't know what that means yet at all.
10: After the service, as the lemonade and donut holes dwindled in the lobby, I asked the pastor how he's feeling.
11: It feels weird. It feels like I'm living in 1950s Eastern Europe. I don't know that it feels frightening or daunting. It just feels completely out of place and inappropriate.
10: For months, the court documents say, all around the Twin Cities, agents secretly made recordings at churches, libraries, schools, and parks. They infiltrated private group chats, demanded the financial records of labor unions, and gathered information on people who have not been accused of crimes.
12: Quite honestly, it was breathtaking.
10: Rachel Levinson-Waldman leads the Brennan Center's Liberty and National Security Program.
12: Just the scope of kind of what was being revealed in terms of how deeply it had gone, how many government resources were being devoted to this.
10: She says the government has broad authority to gather information on people under the Fourth Amendment, though it's still unclear whether this operation was legal. But she says the tactics described in the documents seem to break from decades-long norms and guidelines. In a court filing on Friday, the government argued it had legitimate reasons to surveil people who were at these meetings because it said some of them were conspiring to impede ICE officers.

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1: Tonight, patchy fog after 3 a.m., otherwise partly cloudy, a low 52 degrees. And Tuesday, mostly sunny, a high near 80 degrees. And Tuesday night, partly cloudy, a low around 59 degrees. For Wednesday, a slight chance of showers and thunderstorms, mostly sunny, a high 79. Wednesday night, showers and thunderstorms, partly cloudy, a low around 61. Then for Thursday, mostly sunny, a high near 80, a mostly clear Thursday night, a low 57. And then sunny Friday, a high 79 degrees.
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2: Tonight, patchy fog after 3 a.m., otherwise partly cloudy, a low 52 degrees. And Tuesday, mostly sunny, a high near 80 degrees. And Tuesday night, partly cloudy, a low around 59 degrees. For Wednesday, a slight chance of showers and thunderstorms, mostly sunny, a high 79. Wednesday night, showers and thunderstorms, partly cloudy, a low around 61. Then for Thursday, mostly sunny, a high near 80, a mostly clear Thursday night, a low 57. And then sunny Friday, a high 79 degrees.
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3: How is an economic D-Day supposed to work? 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
1: Good evening and welcome to Jazz on WGVU for this Monday, August 24th. I'm Scott VanderWerf, your host, and tonight we've got music from singer Shirley Horn, trumpeter Chet Baker. We'll hear from pianist Rini Rosnes, alto sax player Jim Snydero, along with trumpeter Jeremy Pelt, singer Isabella Isherwood, along with the group Ulysses Owens Jr. and Generation Y. Let's begin with pianist and composer Amanda Tosoff with the title of her latest album, Where the Joy Is.

Jazz on WGVU with the Jan Harbeck Quartet and Sparkle Side, an original from Jan Harbeck playing tenor sax from his album Conversation on Stunt Records. We heard Alton Senkelar on trombone and the composer of New Life, with Sherelle Cassidy flute and saxophone, Alex Norris trumpet, Art Hirahara piano, with Boris Kozlov bass, Gary Kirkazo the drummer. The album Natural Rhythm for Positone Records. We began with Where the Joy Is from pianist and composer Amanda Tosoff, and it's also the title of her latest album, featuring singer Emile Claire Barlow, Allison Awe saxophone, John Maharaj bass, and Morgan Childs on the drums. I'm Scott Vanderwerf, and now it's Prodigal Son. This is Ulysses Owens Jr. and Generation Y here on WGVU.

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Jazz on WGVU, and that was Isabella Isherwood singing Devil May Care from her album The Sweetest Sounds with Mike Alamana guitar, Joe Palacastro bass, Alejandro Salazar the drummer. We heard Vladimir Redzik on guitar with I'm in the Mood for Love from his album First Time Around, Steve Ash at the piano, Neil Minor bass, and we began with Ulysses Owens Jr. and Generation Y with Prodigal Son from the album Around the World with You on Cellar Music. Arena Terracubo on alto saxophone, Anthony Hervey on trumpet, Tyler Bullock at the piano, Yusushi Nakamura playing the bass. I'm Scott Vandewer, partly cloudy tonight with patchy fog after 3 a.m., a low of 52 degrees. Tuesday, mostly sunny with a high near 80 degrees. And Tuesday night, partly cloudy, a low around 59 degrees. Wednesday, slight chance of showers and thunderstorms with mostly sunny skies and a high 79 degrees. And Wednesday night, a chance of showers and thunderstorms, partly cloudy, a low 61. 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

Jazz on WGVU and trumpeter Chet Baker, Star Eyes, with Doug Rainey on guitar, Nels Henning Orsted Pedersen on bass. The album The Touch of Your Lips from the Steeplechase label, 1978. Shirley Horn singing There's No You. She was at the piano. Also Michael Moore on bass and Billy Hart the drummer. That's from the album A Lazy Afternoon, also from Steeplechase from 1978. I'm Scott Van De Werf, and this is Jazz on WGVU, public radio from Grand Valley State University, 88.5 and 95.3 FM. 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

Jazz on WGVU with Jim Snydero on alto saxophone, Jeremy Pelt on trumpet with Party Time. It's from their album Jubilation, celebrating Cannonball Adderley. David Hazeltine was at the piano with Nat Reeves on bass and Billy Drummond, the drummer. Before that, Rini Rosnes at the piano with Rosie, the Bobby Hutcherson composition. And that's from the album entitled Beloved of the Sky from the Smoke Sessions label, with Steve Nelson on vibraphone, Chris Potter on saxophone, Peter Washington on bass, and Lenny White, the drummer. Tonight, partly cloudy skies with patchy fog developing after 3 a.m., a low around 52 degrees. For Tuesday, mostly sunny, a high near 80 degrees. Tuesday night, partly cloudy, a low around 59 degrees. And then for Wednesday and Wednesday night, a possibility of showers and thunderstorms, a high 79, a low around 61. Thursday, mostly sunny with a high near 80, and then mostly clear on Thursday night, a low 57. By Friday, sunny skies with a high 79 degrees. 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I'm Scott Vanderwerf, and in this next hour, we've got more music from Jeremy Pelt from his most recent album, the vocal group The Sistering. We'll hear the Ted Rosenthal Trio plus tenor player Javon Jackson. Right now, it's the Paul Keller Orchestra with Boppertunity here on WGV.